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0: Sometimes this world seems like a big, dark room. But those who love Jesus are like candles in that room. And when we do good things, we let others see the greatness of God.
1: From Matthew 5, verses 14 and 16, you are the light of the world.

0: James, the brother of Jesus and the elder, suggested that I take the vow and purification processes along with you four men. I will pay the expenses of having your heads shaved and the sacrifices of two doves, two lambs, a ram, a basket of unleavened bread, a meal offering, and a drink offering for each of the four of you. You are already taking the purification, aren't you?
1: Yeah, we are, yes.
2: Yes.
0: How many days yet before the ceremonies end?
3: Seven, Paul, sir.
0: I'll start mine right away. In several days, I will talk to one of the temple priests and make arrangements for the completion of your ceremonies.
4: Paul.
5: Greetings, Luke.
4: You were about to start your purification period.
0: You don't approve?
4: No, Paul, I don't. I didn't when James made the suggestion, and I still don't.
0: It will show all the people that the things said about me are not true.
4: It will also seem to indicate that you have done something for which you need to be purified, which is not true. James and the elders should have stood up and firmly denied what was being said about you. This would have stopped the opposition to you, among your own Israelite brethren, at least.
0: Oh, I'm sorry, Luke, that you feel that way.
4: There's just one more thing I'll say about it. Then it's up to you. By going through this part of the ceremonial laws, how can you possibly teach others that these laws were done away with when Jesus died on the cross? I don't think it will solve the problem at all. Rather, it is my opinion that it will cause trouble.
0: I do appreciate your concern, Luke. But I think it is wise to be an Israelite among Israelites.
4: At least, Paul, please be careful. The Pentecostal services have brought Israelites from all over the world. Many of them know and hate you. To enter the temple is to risk your life.
6: For several days, Paul passed in and out of the temple, apparently unnoticed. Before the end of the purification period, Paul sought a temple priest to make arrangements for the final ceremony for the four men.
0: It will be only a few days yet, and the four will be ready for the final purification ceremonies.
7: You wish me to perform the ceremony?
0: Please.
7: You yourself will have to arrange for the temple barber to shave their heads.
0: I understand that, Your Highness.
7: Do the four have enough money? It takes considerable, you know.
0: I'm going to pay for everything.
7: Very well, then. You let me know when the four...
8: Look! There's that false teacher!
9: Is it not the same one who caused an uproar in our own city in Asia?
8: Surely he is! He's desecrating the temple. That is a sin punishable by death.
9: Yes.
8: We can't stand by and permit that. Come, let's grab him.
9: No.
7: What's the meaning of this?
8: Help! Men of Israel, help! This is the man that teaches all men everywhere against the people and the law of Moses and this holy temple.
10: They need help in the temple. Someone's causing trouble.
9: There's someone called for help in the temple. Probably murdered under the priest.
11: Call for help!
12: Go to the temple!
7: One minute, all of you! I was talking to this man, and you came rushing at him like maddened demons. Now, what is it about this man that causes all the commotion?
8: He's a heretic, a blasphemer, a liar. He teaches men everywhere to disregard the law and to hold this temple of no account.
9: That's right.
8: Furthermore, he brought Greeks into this temple and has polluted this holy place.
9: And by our own law, such a crime is punishable with death.
6: The cry for help moved the people in the temple to wild excitement. The news quickly spread throughout Jerusalem, and all the city was moved, and the people ran together.
8: Quiet, quiet, quiet! Men of Israel, that an Israelite should presume to profane the temple at the very time when thousands have come from all parts of the world to worship excites me to righteous indignation and anger. How about you?
7: I will not have all this confusion and disregard for the temple. Take this man out of here and do with him as you please.
8: Grab him! Grab him! You! Drag him outside the temple! No, don't carry him! Drag him! Don't treat a blasphemer so tenderly! Drag him!
7: Close and lock the gate!
6: the angry people took Paul away from the premises of the temple.
8: Punish this blasphemer properly, but how?
1: Stone him to death!
8: People, quiet, people! Stoning causes death too quickly. Personally, I think we should beat him with our own fists until he's dead. And I claim the privilege of hitting him first.
9: I want someone to hold him?
8: Hold him, I should say not. Let him defend himself if he can.
2: Here goes
8: the first blow. He's not fighting back. He's a coward on top of everything else.
9: Now it's my turn to hit him.
8: You're going to die, preacher man, in just a few minutes.

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3: The word lust means strong, misdirected, perverted desire. When man's desires became misdirected and perverted and rebellious, corruption entered into him and into creation. The source of corruption is lust, perverted desire. But as we appropriate the promises of God, we're delivered from lust and we escape the corruption that is in the world through lust. And in place of corruption, we become partakers of the divine nature. The two are absolutely opposite. The divine nature is opposite to corruption. Corruption is opposite to the divine nature. Whichever prevails, the other cannot be there. The more we take in of the divine nature, the less we have of corruption.

0: How do we do that? Through the promises. The more we appropriate the promises, the more we become partakers of God's own nature and escape the corruption that is in the world through lust. How do we appropriate the promises? You could explain that many different ways, but I once heard this explanation given. How many of you ladies cultivate indoor plants? That's quite a lot of you. My wife is from Denmark, and the Danes are tremendous on indoor plants. You go into a Danish home and you can hardly see the ceiling. And I remember in Palestine, when we got married, we lived in a house where my wife had a plant that the Arabs call a dahabiya. And it stood in a pot in one corner of the room, but it grew. It went right up the wall, across the ceiling, and down another wall. And one of the things that you do with those plants, as they begin to reach up the wall, they'll cling on to anything that they find. So as the plant grows, if you want to direct it, you know what you do? You just tack a little nail in the wall. And by some instinct, which I don't undertake to explain, the plant reaches out and curls around that nail. And then you want it to go a little higher, so you put another nail in it, and it reaches around and curls around that. And you can direct approximately the course of the plant's growth by the nails you put in the wall on the ceiling. Well, I think that's how God gets us growing. He puts a little promise in the wall, just a little higher than we've reached before. We reach up to it, hold on to it, say, we've arrived. And God says, oh no, there's another nail just a little higher. And you reach out to that one. And our growth, in a certain sense, is like catching hold of the nails that are God's promises. They draw us upward and upward and upward. And in every situation that you ever will find yourself, God's provision is a promise. When I was sick and in hospital and doctors were not able to heal me, I cried out to God, I wept, I got depressed, I complained, I murmured. But one day I discovered a promise. And God, in effect, said to me, you could have just as well saved yourself all that murmuring and complaining. Why didn't you find the promise? It's there. The provision is in the promises. All right, now we bring this message to a conclusion by applying this in the area of Christian love. And we notice that Peter immediately goes on to apply this to the development of our Christian character. In other words, he's putting the nails up on the wall. And he actually puts up seven nails. And every time you reach up, there's another nail. Let's look at them. You'll find them in verses 5, 6, and 7. 2 Peter chapter 1, verses 5, 6, and 7. Beside this, giving all diligence. The Christian life demands diligence. It demands the application of your whole personality. You are to love the Lord your God with all your heart, soul, mind, and strength. It demands a total commitment to God's objectives. And personally, and I see so many young people here, which blesses me, I was young myself once. You might not believe it, but I was. And when I was young, when I was about 16, you know what I was looking for? I was looking for something that I could commit myself to. I wanted to give myself totally to something. I wasn't interested in something that just made minor claims. I was interested in something that challenged me. I was looking for something to sacrifice for. And I have to say with regret that Christianity as I knew it in those days in England did not make that claim. I turned it down because it was too easy and too ineffective. And I didn't see Christians who were really applying what they claimed to believe. And I looked in all sorts of other directions. But when I really came to know the Lord Jesus Christ and was baptized in the Holy Spirit, I was able to give my whole being to that. And I've never regretted it. I've often failed and stumbled, but I've never regretted that decision to go all the way with the Lord Jesus Christ. All right, now then, giving all diligence, add to your faith. The basis of the Christian life is faith. Without faith, it is impossible to please Him. He that cometh to God must believe. So we begin by believing. But believing is not the end. It's the basis. Now I want you to see what you have to add. Seven things. There are seven steps. There are seven nails up the wall to climb up to, one after the other. Let's look at them. Add to your faith, number one, virtue. To virtue, number two, knowledge. To knowledge, number three, temperance. To temperance, number four, patience. To patience, number five, godliness. To godliness, number six, brotherly kindness. And to brotherly kindness, number seven, charity or divine love. That's what we're talking about. And I want you to see that the New Testament clearly indicates it's the result of a growth process. It isn't something that just happens. It's something you achieve. You grow up to it. Now I believe this is true in our experience. We deceive ourselves if we claim to have divine love without a process of character building and testing. I think this is very clear. The summit to which we attain is charity, divine love. Let me give you some alternate readings, or translations rather, for some of those words. You'll find most of these agree with the New American Standard and other translations. The word virtue is normally translated excellence. Knowledge we have no problems about. Temperance is normally translated in modern English self-control. Patience was what we spoke about the other night, that's perseverance or endurance. Godliness is probably just a good enough translation. Brotherly love, kindness should be brotherly love. It's love of the brothers. And then charity is agape, divine love, Christian love, distinctive. It's the climax. All right, let's just look at those for a moment and see what's involved in each one. Add to your faith excellence. I think the New American Standard says moral excellence, but that's not entirely correct. Arete, which is the Greek word, is a very distinctive Greek word. It's one of the words that's hard to translate accurately into any other language. Arete, however, does mean excellence, but it means excellence in whatever particular thing your excellence should be expressed. For instance, the arete, or excellence of a horse, is to run fast. The arete, or excellence of a slave, is to work hard and serve his master. The arete of a ruler is to rule well. In other words, it's excellence in whatever you ought to be doing. And I believe this is tremendously important. The first thing we add to our Christian faith is excellence in whatever we ought to be doing. We become the best in our line. And here's the big problem with charismatics. Many charismatics are so sloppy, undisciplined, and ineffective in their own walk of life. Don't tell me it isn't true. We get the idea, well, now I'm saved, it doesn't matter how I do my job. It matters more than it ever mattered before. In fact, I just question how much salvation you have if you don't get twice as good at your job. In East Africa for 5 years, I trained African teachers. I was teaching them to be teachers. But my real, deepest, innermost motive was to win them for Christ. And by the grace of God, I was successful in winning most of my students over 5 years, getting them saved and baptized in the Spirit. But I noticed that they had this attitude. When they made a profession of faith in Christ and were baptized in the Holy Spirit, they expected me to judge their work and their classroom teaching more leniently. Well, now I'm a Christian, you'll show me a little favor. And I used to say, on the contrary, it's exactly the opposite. If you could be a teacher without Jesus Christ, you ought to be twice as good a teacher with Jesus Christ. I'm not going to expect less of you, I'm going to expect more of you. And I want to say this to the glory of God. In the third or fourth year that I was the principal of that college, we established a record for the whole education system of Kenya. We graduated that year 57 students. And every student passed in every subject. And it had never happened in the records of the education department of the whole land of Kenya. And the representative of the education department that I dealt with, the one responsible for teacher training in our area, was a Roman Catholic lady. And she wrote me a letter of congratulation, which I still possess. And I have to say that I think that was one of the most effective testimonies of my faith. I won the respect of the entire education department. They granted money and facilities they wouldn't grant to others. I believe that's the way it ought to be. I believe those students succeeded because I trained them to succeed. I imparted faith to them that if they became Christians, they were going to succeed. We had one student, this is just a little story, she was a girl, her name was, can't remember now, some fancy African name. And she came from a very remote, primitive district. I was always recruiting students from areas where they didn't have many teachers because I wanted to get them saved and get the gospel back through them. And I went up to this area and I found two girls. This was an area where the men were all polygamous. They all had many wives. And one of these girls fascinated me because she'd run away to school. You know, most people run away from school, but she ran away from her home, went to school. And she was a real clever girl, a girl of character. Incidentally, after she'd been 1 year in our college, she was from a Methodist congregation. The elders of the Methodist congregation sent me a letter thanking me for what I'd done for their girl. And I was Pentecostal, that, you know, it took a little for them to do that. But this other girl, she was not bright. I would never have taken her if it hadn't been for the fact there just wasn't anything else. But she became a real committed Christian. She really lived her life for the Lord. And at the end of the first year, there was a 2-year course, the African teacher said, you might as well let her go. I wish I could remember her name, but I can't remember what it was. Let's call her Margaret. It wasn't that, but we call her that. Most of my students had very fancy biblical names, you know, like Ezekiel or Jehoshaphat, something like that. I'd have a class full of prophets. No. And the girls would find rather strange names that you didn't even know were in the Bible. But anyhow, I cannot think of her name. But so at the end of the first year, the African staff members said, why don't you let her go? She'll never pass. Well, and that was not their usual attitude. They wanted everybody to go through. So I prayed about it, and it seemed to me the Lord said, hold on to her. So I held on to her. So then it came to the point where the exams came up, and the first and the most important exam was in practical teaching, where the government education department sent its examiners out, and we went to the schools where these students had been practicing teaching, and we watched them teach lessons. So this Roman Catholic lady who was in charge of the education of the teacher training in that area was with me, and we went and watched this girl, Margaret, we'll call her, teach. And she really tried. I mean, she perspired with effort, but it was not good. So, in the end, this lady said to me, she said, well, Mr. Prince, she said, I'm really sorry, but I don't think I can pass Margaret. So I said, well, you've been very fair, and you've given her a real good chance, and I agree with you. So then I had to break the news to Margaret. Now, if she didn't pass in teaching, she could not pass her exam. So I said, I'm sorry to tell you that you failed in teaching, but you can still take your written examinations. But it won't make any difference, because even if you pass in your written examinations, you fail. So she, in her simplicity, said, well, I'll be praying. And I thought, how silly can you be? When you've already failed, what's the good of praying? But she prayed. So we came to the written examinations, and she did remarkably well, much better than I would ever believe her capable. So I had to take all the written papers, bundles of them, down to the office of this lady, who was the education representative, and I had to go through them with her. So we spent about well over half a day going through all these papers and the marks and everything. And as I say, every student had passed in every subject. And she was pretty critical. She said, I want to see what questions you asked, I want to see what kind of answers they gave, whether you really justified in passing them. And about the middle of the afternoon, she said, I accept your marking. And then she said, so everybody's passed except Margaret. So I didn't say anything. And I could see a kind of inner struggle going on in the mind of this lady. And she said, well, she said, after all, they really don't have any teachers in that area. Even if she's not the best, they do need teachers. And she's done quite well in her written paper. So I didn't say anything. I just sat there and waited. She said, I tell you what, Mr. Prince, I'll leave it up to you. If you decide Margaret is to pass, she'll pass. Well, I said, if you leave it up to me, she'll pass. And she did. So that proves it's never silly to pray. She had more faith than I did. Anyhow, we're coming back to our theme. Add to your faith what? Excellence. If you're a janitor, be an outstanding janitor. If you're a teacher, be an outstanding teacher. If you're a nurse, be an outstanding nurse. If you're an accountant, be the best one. This is a very powerful testimony. Let me tell you that recently I read a book which was explaining the methods used by the communists and how they take over factories through a few men in a factory. And in essence, one of their principles was that every man in his particular job will be the best at his job. And I believe Christians should be the same. So we add to our faith excellence. To excellence we add knowledge. Now what kind of knowledge? Essentially the knowledge of God's word and God's ways. But it would be very dangerous to add knowledge if you hadn't started with excellence, because knowledge puffs up. But if you're building your character at the same time, God can trust you with knowledge. I said in my lab class yesterday, our big mistake in training for the ministry is that we've imparted knowledge to people in seminaries without seeing to their character. And what we've got out is a lot of puffed up unbelievers. All right, we're going on because we don't have long. As a matter of fact, I'm really getting to the essence of my message. We're in verse 6. When you've got knowledge, you add to that temperance. What's that? Self-control. See, you can't use more than a certain amount of knowledge unless you learn self-control. And self-control, I think, is one of the hurdles we all have to get over. You've got to keep yourself under control, your emotions. You do not let your emotions run away with you. There's this matter of young men and young women getting related to one another. The Bible warns us very strongly as Christians from marrying unbelievers. If you know that, you can control your emotions that you don't turn yourself loose in your relationship to an unbeliever. But if you don't control your emotions, you'll get to the point in your relationship with a young person where you can't turn back. That's lack of self-control. Another point about that is it's good to have your fellowship with other believers. Because sooner or later, if you get particularly interested in one of them, you've chosen a believer. But if you run around with unbelievers, sooner or later you're going to get emotionally entangled with one of them. But that's only one aspect of self-control. One of the things we all have to learn to control, and the hardest one is which? The tongue, that's right. A lot of people lose the blessing by talking too much. My wife used to have a class of Arab women that came to her in Palestine, and God wonderfully blessed them. And my wife is a person with a great deal of authority. And she would say to those women when they left the meeting, "Now don't talk a lot on the way home. Keep your blessing. Get home with it. Don't spill it out on the way." And I've seen so many people go out of a meeting and spill the blessing before they even got as far as the canteen. Excessive, unprofitable talking. In the multitude of words, the Bible says, there wanteth not sin. You can't talk too much without saying the wrong thing. It also says, and don't get angry with me because I didn't say it, but it says, a fool's voice is known by the multitude of words. In other words, if you hear someone talking all the time, he's telling you he's a fool. Or it might be she. All right. To self-control we add godliness. What is godliness? I think godliness is a kind of way your relationship to God is real to the people round about you. Would you accept that definition? Where they know you know God. I noticed this in the army. I have to give personal examples because what's the good of talking about somebody else? But I was inducted into the British Army reluctantly as a conscientious objector in 1940 and served in it till 1946. And after the end of my first year in the army, the Lord saved me and baptized me in the Holy Spirit in an army barrack room. I was too naive to know you had to go to church to get saved or baptized in the Spirit. So I got them both in a barrack room. And before I got saved, I was very much unsaved. And the Lord didn't yank me out of that ungodly military atmosphere, put a dark suit on me and say, "Go to seminary." He said, "You live like a Christian in the presence of the very people whom you've lived like an unbeliever." And I had to do that for 5 years. Very good for me. But I discovered that after a while my military comrades assessed the reality of my faith. And they were pretty proud of me. You know that? It's an amazing thing. They didn't want to get converted, but they were proud of me. I remember one time I slipped and used a word I shouldn't use. They all got angry with me. They said, "You shouldn't have said that." And they were right. Another time when we were really in danger, we were behind the enemy lines and cut off and in a dust storm, those hard, blaspheming soldiers would come to me and they'd say, "I'm glad you're with us, Corporal Prince." They relied on me to protect them. And I remember another occasion when I was in the office of a hospital, the admission office on the Mount of Olives, and a new soldier had come in to work with me, and he'd only been there about 2 weeks, and I'd not said one word to him about the Lord. Not one word. But in the middle of some conversation with another soldier, he used a swear word. And he stopped and looked at me, and he blushed bright red. And he said, "I'm sorry, Corporal Prince, I didn't know you were here." Well, see, wasn't what I said. It was what he felt. He felt I had a relationship to God. I somehow conveyed the presence of God into that hospital office. That, I believe, is what the Bible calls godliness. And then it says, beyond that, love of the brethren. Who are the brethren? Our fellow believers. Is it easy to love your fellow believers? Be honest. Some of you may find it easy. I've often found it difficult. I mean, I think when I really love my fellow believers, I've come a long way. Because you, if you haven't found this in the Christian life, you'll find it. The people that will create the worst problems for you are your fellow believers. The world will never do things to you like other Christians will. This is a sober fact. I'm not saying it to be critical. But remember, when you've got to love your fellow believers, you haven't arrived at the top. There's one more nail to coil around. What's that? Charity. Divine love. What's the mark of divine love? What can you do beyond loving your fellow believers? Well, charity or divine love loves its enemies. And when you're there and you live on that plane, in my opinion, you're a mature believer. Your character has stood the test. Let me say this and I close. I've been thinking a lot lately about some of the other systems that compete for the minds of men today. Judaism, communism, Islam, and so on. And you read their records, they all claim many, many martyrs. Judaism has many martyrs. People who died in agony and shame because they would not deny their Jewish faith. Communism has produced many martyrs. People who went to execution and rotted in prison because they believed in communism. Islam has produced many martyrs who died for their faith, died bravely, died willingly. So I was thinking, well, what has a Christian martyr got that goes beyond the martyrs of communism or Judaism or Marxism or Islam? And God showed me the Christian martyr loves those that kill him. And if we don't do that, we don't have any more than the communists or the Jews. In fact, when it comes to dedication to their cause, they have a lot more than many of us. Now, I don't believe that you'll become a martyr by accident. I don't believe most of us could become martyrs. God couldn't trust us with it. And I'm not aiming at martyrdom, let me tell you that. That's not my objective. It may be the consequence, but it's not the objective. But I believe you will never be a martyr till you learn to lay your life down daily. Laying your life down for Jesus Christ at the stake or before a firing squad is the expression of a life of continuing practiced self-denial day by day by day. There's a process of character building that we have to go through to come to love.
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2: If the book of Revelation is teaching us anything, it's teaching us that in this life, we determine our eternal future. And there can be only one of two places in which all of humanity will end. No third. Only two. Either in heaven with Jesus or in hell with Satan. Either reward or judgment. Here's what the Bible teaches. The Bible teaches that every soul that was created and formed in the womb was created to live for eternity. Everyone will live forever. The bodies will die, but the soul will not. Secondly, Jesus spoke more about hell than he spoke about heaven. Thirdly, if God does not eternally judge those who have rejected God's plan of salvation, then he's not a just God. If God does not judge those who have rejected his plan of salvation to a place called hell, then why on earth did Jesus leave the glories of heaven and come to earth, live as one of us, die, tortured death on the cross, rising again on the third day? We saw in the last message, while the Antichrist with capital A is yet to be revealed, the world is filled with Antichrists with a small a. Sadly, some of these folks are occupying pulpits and occupying church leadership positions. Even genuine believers in the Lord Jesus Christ today, who believe in the literal hell as the scripture teaches, they often avoid the subject. Not long ago, I was talking to one preacher who said to me, "The reason I avoid it is because it offends my congregation. And so I avoid it altogether and stay positive." Well, don't you think I want to avoid it too? But let me tell you something. If I offend you out of hell into heaven, then I have fulfilled my mission. Yeah. Amen. But if I want to avoid it, it's for a different reason. It's because I weep privately and publicly. When I think of a literal place called hell, as Jesus taught, and there are literal people who are going to be there and spending eternity in torment, others say, the gospel is good news. How can hell be good news? Well, the answer is obvious. It makes no sense that we say we're saved. We saved from what? We saved from what? We're saved from hell to heaven. We are saved from sin and eternal judgment to righteousness. That's what salvation is all about. And without that, all the churches are fraud. And we're wasting our time coming here on Sunday morning, wasting our time building church, wasting our time preaching gospel. Unless there is a message of hope, the world is in the grips of hopelessness. The Bible is very clear. The wages of sin is death, eternal death. So what is eternal death? It is a separation from God in hell forever and ever and ever. You say, well, that's bad news. But there is great news. There is the greatest news on the face of the earth. While every one of us, including your pastor, deserve hell, God, in His mercy and His grace, said when you come to Jesus confessing your sin, receiving His forgiveness, He gives you eternal life and He takes you to heaven. This is the greatest news of all. Please hear me right. The holiness and the justice of God are two sides of His character like the two sides of a coin. And therefore, sooner or later, there must be a collision between the holiness and the justice of God on the one hand and a rebellion on the other, and sin and rejection of God's plan of salvation. But God is not only holy and just, but He is love. And if one rejects God's love on the cross, they must be judged by God's holiness and receive God's judgment. Here's something I'm absolutely certain about. As I know the character of God and as I know the scripture, I am absolutely certain that everyone who's going to end up in hell in eternal judgment is going to say, I got here by my own choice. God did not give me a raw deal. No matter what they say on earth, but in that day, they will say, I got what I deserved. And so please turn with me to Revelation 14. In the last message, we looked at chapter 13 of the book of Revelation. And we saw how the earth is in the grip of an unholy trinity of Satan, the Antichrist, and the false prophet. 666. They're short of the Holy Trinity, which would be 777. And here in Revelation 14, we are transported into the presence of God in heaven. Something I'd love to talk about and I love to dwell on. Here's an amazing contrast. The contrast is this. In the kingdom of the Antichrist on earth, the name of Jesus is being blasphemed. In the kingdom of heaven, the name of Jesus is glorified. Look with me, please. The first five verses of chapter 14. We see the Lamb of God on Mount Zion with 144,000, who, as I told you, representative of all the believers from every nation and every generation. The 12 tribes of Israel multiplied, and then the 12 apostles multiplied, and you get 12 and 12 and multiply. That is a symbolic number of all the redeemed. And they stand secure and strong in the presence of our Savior. Question, what are they doing there? What are they doing? They were singing praises to Jesus. John describes them as morally blameless and faithful. I want to stop here just for a minute, as I've been doing and throughout the series, to kind of do a little bit of a understanding of biblical interpretation. Throughout the Bible, the Old Testament, the New Testament, throughout the Bible, we see that apostasy, which is unfaithfulness to God and His Word, those folks that you know, and I know in churches who said, I know Jesus said, I am the way, the truth, and the life, but He really meant to say, I am a way. You know what I mean? The Bible calls that apostasy. But the Bible uses a word, symbolic word, to call it adultery. Why? Why? Because just as an unfaithful spouse commits physical adultery against his or her spouse, unfaithfulness to the Lord Jesus Christ and His Word is an act of spiritual adultery. So what does God's Word saying to us today? Listen to me very carefully. Those who say, no matter what, now I'm going to cling to Jesus for better, for worse, for richer, for poorer, in sickness and in health, are the faithful ones who will find their total fulfillment in Jesus Christ, who find their complete fulfillment in the Lord alone. They're the faithful ones. I know personally, and I know some of you, when you go through dark times, when you go through the valleys, when you go through tough times, when you go through circumstances that does not make sense and you cannot even understand it, and you look up to heaven, and I've done that many times. I said, Lord, I don't understand it. Oh, but I trust You. I trust You. Look at verse 4. They are called the first fruits. Why? Because they are the first to be harvested, and there will be more to follow. Still in verse 4, again he tells us that the church, the bride of Christ, will be spotless in heaven. We're going to be as pure as Jesus is pure. We will no longer struggle with sin and anger and bitterness and lust and envy and all the rest of it. From verse 6 all the way to the end of chapter 14, the angels make a series of announcements. I don't want you to miss these. They're very important. The first angel fly overhead proclaiming the eternal gospel and is calling for repentance. His message is very clear, but it is to every single human being who lives on the earth. Fear God and give Him glory because the hour of His judgment has come. Worship Him who made the heavens and the earth and the sea and the spring of waters. Don't miss this. This is the only place in the book of Revelation where the word gospel appears. It's the only time, only place. And this is the last time the good news of the gospel of Jesus Christ is going to be proclaimed to the world. It's going to be the last opportunity. It's the last chance. The second angel announces, "Fallen, fallen is Babylon the Great, which made all the nations drink the maddening wine of her adulteress or her immorality." Now, while the fall of Babylon will not take place literally until we get to chapter 18, but the announcement is made here. Please don't forget this. Don't forget this. God is not subject to time like we are. You see, in God's presence, all time, past, present, future, all exist at the same time. In God's presence, there is no time, just eternity. There are some people who interpret Babylon as literal city of Babylon in Iraq today. Others view it as a prophetic symbol. Don't get hung up on it. It doesn't matter. You're not going to lose your salvation one way or the other. Major on the majors, don't major on the minors, okay? Either way is fine. The problem is that those who really get hung up on it being a literal place, they got so excited when Saddam Hussein spent several billion dollars of rebuilding the old Babylon, the old city of Babylon. Ha, you see what's happening. And then came the American invasion and Babylon got destroyed. And then they got deflated. Don't live by the headlines. If you live by the headlines, you die by the headlines. I prefer to take Babylon as a symbol of a city, any city, USA, any city in Europe, any city in the world who so steeped in secular godlessness, who is so steeped in cultural immorality, because they will fall. The third angel, verses 9 and 10. If anyone worships the beast, we saw that in the last message, the Antichrist who insisted people worshiping him, and his image, and receive his mark on their forehead or their hand, he too will drink of the wine of God's fury, which has been poured full strength into the cup of his wrath. Isn't that amazing? Those who drink of the cup of immorality will drink from the cup of judgment. This proclamation of this third angel actually suggests to me, at least, that Babylon represents that political system that's ruled by the Antichrist and the false prophet. Then verse 13 comes the next message from that angel and says, "Write, blessed are the dead who die in the Lord from now on." And then the voice of the Spirit says, "Yes, they will rest from their labor, for their deeds will follow them." If you attended a funeral, you probably heard pastors preach, and it's for good reason. It's very comforting. Now, some of the preachers who take this out of context, out of Revelation context, so I want to tell you what it's saying in context. Here's what it's saying in this particular part of Revelation, that in those days, there will be such severe suffering for believers, just like we're seeing with Boko Haram and ISIS and the suffering of believers all over the world. But it's going to be global. That suffering is going to be so humongous, it's so vast that death will be a tremendous blessing. Here's what he's saying in context, that the horror of the great tribulation will make death to be such a blessed rest in comparison. And so, after I grieve like you do over your loved ones, I think of this prophecy, and then I rejoice for them. Just as in Matthew 5:11, there is a spiritual blessing upon those who have been reviled and those who are falsely accused for the sake of Christ. There is a blessing for those who die in the Lord ahead of the tribulation. Verses 14 all the way to 20. Look with me, please. Here we see the time has come for humanity to be ripe for the harvest. Finally, the hour is here. The time of judgment has come. John sees the white cloud seated on the white cloud as the Son of Man, wearing a golden crown and in his hand a sickle for harvesting the crop. You remember Jesus said the tares are going to grow with the wheat? And he said, don't try to separate them. You wait. Because the angels, when they do the harvesting, they will be precise. No one of Jesus' children will be lost. They will then take the wheat and the chaff and separate them. This is that picture here of that sickle. No wonder people love to think of baby Jesus in the manger. They love to think of the crucifix of Jesus hanging helplessly on that cross. They don't want to think of Judge Jesus. They don't want to think of Judge Jesus. Two more angels appear. One with a sickle and the other with a fire from the altar. The angel of the altar calls out to the other angel with the sickle. And he said, take your sharp sickle and gather the clusters of grape from the earth's vine, because the grapes are ripe. Talking about humanity, of course. Although John will return to this global event, when we get to 16:16 to be specific, he introduces it here in chapter 14. It just gives us a little introduction, as it were, before he gets to the subject. And that is what's going to take place on the plain of Megiddo, as people call it, Armageddon. What is that Armageddon? I'm going to introduce it just like John did, and then we'll get back to it. The word Armageddon comes from two Hebrew words, Har Megiddo. Har means plains. Megiddo is the name of the area. And it's a strategic region in northern Israel. And it is a place where many historical battles have been fought. Through the years, many historians have become famous. That's why it could be more symbolic than anything else. The most recent battle, the last battle ever fought on the plains of Megiddo, was in 1918 between the British Army and the Ottoman Army. Armageddon has been a crossroad for travelers. Although it's inland, it's really close to the coastal city of Haifa. In fact, when you stand on the mountain, you can literally see the Mediterranean from the mountain, which would make a logical site for a D-Day style of invasion. Har Megiddo, or Armageddon, is about 50 miles north of Jerusalem. But the focus of the final battle is going to be Jerusalem. That's really where the focus is, because that's where the Antichrist is going to set his kingdom. As I told you, the Muslims believe that the Mahdi is going to come and he's going to rule from Jerusalem, their Messiah. But during that battle, the Bible said the blood will flow for 200 miles. Just to give you an idea, the whole nation of Israel from north to south is 263 miles. It's a horrific scene. It's a horrific scene. That, when I look at this horrific scene, I said, Lord, I pray that we'll be out of here before that happens. In the next message, we see the seven bowls of judgment upon the earth, which corresponds to the plagues of Egypt. We'll look at those closely. But I want to close by telling you this. The Bible is a collection of 66 books. They're written by 40 authors. In three languages. on three different continents in a span of 1600 years. It consists some history, drama, poetry, law, prophecy, and yet the Bible is one book. It's the most remarkable thing you can, when you think about it. God's word is amazingly consistent because God is consistent. And the God of Exodus who sent the plagues on Pharaoh, rebellious Pharaoh, is the same God who's going to judge those who rebelled against his plan of salvation. When the seven bowls of plagues unleashed, John writes, with them, God's wrath is complete. But don't ever miss his vision of the victorious believers, triumphant over Satan, around the throne room of God. That when Jesus entered Jerusalem, it was fulfillment of Zechariah, but it's also a vision of the future, when he is the King of Kings and the Lord of Lords, when every knee shall bow to him, and every tongue, whether they agree or not, going to confess that Jesus Christ is Lord, to the glory of God the Father. I know some of you have been shaken by this series from Revelation. Dads and moms, concerned about your children. Trust me, the last time I checked, I was flesh and blood too. And I care deeply about my family, my grandchildren. But here's what I want you to listen to very, very carefully. I'm coming close to the end. This is important. My confidence is in my God who said, I will never leave you nor forsake you. That's the confidence that every one of us should have. Listen, this is part of what I'm talking about, this faithfulness, that you trust God no matter what. I have no fear in me whatsoever. Not over my family, not over you, not over my congregation. No, not at all, because I know of the faithfulness of God. We've seen it over and over and over again. He will not tempt us above that which we can bear. And so whatever happens, He will be there with us every step of the way. The question is, are you certain that if He comes back today, you'll be with Him in heaven? Will you be with all of those who have been redeemed by the blood of Jesus Christ?
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0: lied and said I was, then avoided him for a couple of weeks. When I decided that was childish, I joined him again for lunch break. A while later, I brought up religion and inquired what he meant by asking if I was a Christian. He explained the difference between knowing something and believing and acting on it. He said, it's one thing to know Jesus died for me, but something else to believe it in my heart and ask Jesus to actually forgive my sins. Sort of like him offering me a dollar bill. He held it out to me, but it wasn't mine until I actually took it. That was plain as day. So right then I asked Jesus to forgive my sins and come in my heart and save me. God gave me a new life that day. Eventually, I became a prison chaplain, showing New Mexico's inmates the way to freedom and new life in Jesus. I'm Chaplain Axel Bolin, and if the Son therefore shall make you free, ye shall be free indeed.
1: If you would like to be free from the weight of sin by receiving Jesus Christ as Lord and Savior, call 1-888-NEED-HIM right now. 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

Sitting in the livestock arena at the fairgrounds in Memphis, Tennessee, 12-year-old Patricia heard Billy Graham talk about missions. That day, a desire was born in her heart to go to Africa and tell people about Jesus. It took more than 35 years, but one day Patricia was in Venda, South Africa as part of a short-term mission trip. Her assignment was to spend time in the maternity ward of the local hospital. HIV/AIDS was rampant in the area, and most of the children would die within minutes of birth. Hopelessness and despair were all around her. But as Patricia began to walk around the ward talking with these women about Jesus, joy and hope began to flow as every single one of them came to faith in Jesus Christ. That same love will be yours when you begin a relationship with Jesus Christ. For a free booklet about what it means to have a personal relationship with Jesus Christ, call the Billy Graham Evangelistic Association on 1300 799 727 or visit billygraham.org.

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1: I was born in Thailand, descended from the King of Siam, but we were poor because our father lost his wealth. My older sister was cruel to me, an older brother tried to molest me, and I became proudly self-sufficient. We were Buddhists until my older sister became a Christian. When she explained the gospel, how Jesus died for our sins, we all prayed asking Jesus to save us. My sister and her husband started a ministry in Bangkok, and that's how I met Brian, a missionary from Ohio who taught us the Bible. I fell in love with Brian, though I was only 14 and he was 44. I was 16 the last summer he came. When he left, I fell into depression, and our family fell into disarray when my sister and her husband also left. I quit reading the Bible and formed a street gang. Several young men wanted to marry me, but I love Brian. I put myself in several compromising situations, but the Lord protected me in spite of my rebellion. My sister returned from America and saw how weak my faith had become and sent me to Bible college. The Lord began changing my heart to follow him. Then Brian returned as a teacher, and my love rekindled. He was so kind and dedicated to serving Christ. Only when a fellow Bible student wanted to marry me did Brian reveal his love for me, and we married. Many people thought I was too young for him, but the Lord has blessed our marriage with children. I'm Mem Luton. If the Son therefore shall make you free, ye shall be free indeed.
0: If you would like to be free from the weight of sin by accepting Jesus Christ as Lord and Savior, call 1-888-NEED-HIM right now. Free Indeed is a production of Pacific Garden Mission, 1458 South Canal Street, Chicago, Illinois, 60607. 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

0: I thought that to be a Christian, all I had to do was to go to church on Sunday and be good about 75% of the time, and then I'd get into heaven.
1: That's Joe talking about his journey to become a real Christian at the Billy Graham Crusade in Michigan's Pontiac Silverdome.
0: But you know, when I was 21 years old, I realized that that wasn't what it was all about. Sure, I had accepted Christ as my Savior, but I wasn't letting Him rule my life. I could accept Him into my life as my personal Lord and my personal Savior, and He could walk with me daily from then on. Well, I did that, and I feel His presence right here with me now.
1: You too can experience the joy of having a living relationship with Jesus Christ when you come to Him by faith. 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

0: 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Today's story.
1: Uzzah has fallen to the ground.
2: Well, he appears to be dead, Your Majesty.
1: High priest!
3: Yes, Your Majesty.
1: What happened?
3: Uzzah reached out and touched the holy ark, Your Majesty, and was struck dead.
1: Yes, I see that, but why? Why?
3: The only answer I have to that, Your Majesty, is that... it must be a judgment of God against Uzzah for some sin he has done.
1: Some sin I've committed. Or you, or Israel.
3: That is possible, Your Majesty.
1: This is a terrible calamity. I fear to take the ark on to Jerusalem. Let it remain here if suitable place can be found.
3: Very well, Your Majesty. We shall begin an immediate search.
4: Hello, everyone. I'm Uncle Dan.
5: And I'm Aunt Carol. Welcome.
4: Today we have two stories for you.
5: The first is about King David.
4: It's found in the Bible, the book of 2 Samuel, chapters 6, 7, and 8. We call it The King and the Ark.
6: Now that David was firmly established upon the throne of Israel and free from the invasion of foreign foes, there was great rejoicing everywhere in Israel.
7: Now we have a king after God's own heart, a king who will dispense justice and mercy and long-suffering in accordance with God's will.
8: Do you know what I heard in the marketplace today?
7: No, what?
8: That King David is already starting out to do something that has been a cherished hope in his heart ever since he was a young boy.
7: Well, I can't imagine what it is.
8: To bring the Ark of God to Jerusalem.
7: I heard that too. And it certainly cannot be denied that Jerusalem is the place for it. The capital should be honored by the presence of the Ark, a token of divine presence.
1: The occasion shall be a scene of great rejoicing. I shall summon 30,000 of the leading men of Israel to be on hand, and priests, princes, and elders of the tribes. All who hold a position of trust in any tribe will be invited, plus all the common people. Oh, what an imposing display and scene of gladness it'll be. Scribe, send for the high priest. He shall make all the arrangements for the moving of the ark. You may come forward, Your Grace.
3: Long live the king.
1: Your Grace, the Ark of God now rests in the sanctuary at Kirjath-Jearim, where the Philistines left it.
3: I know, Your Majesty.
1: It's long been a cherished ambition of mine to have it brought here to Jerusalem, the capital city.
3: This is where it rightly belongs, Your Majesty.
1: Then it shall be done. I'm placing you in charge of the actual moving of the Ark. I shall see to the various ceremonies and instruct the dignitaries who will be in attendance. It will be a great day for Israel.
8: Doesn't seem like there'd be this many people in all Israel.
7: And King David is the happiest of them all. He and all the people.
9: Hear ye, ye people of Israel. The Ark of the Covenant is now being brought forth from the house of Abinadab.
8: So that's the Ark.
7: That's the Ark. The very same one that was built at Mount Sinai and brought through the wilderness to this land of Canaan. It contains the two tablets of stone upon which God wrote with his very own finger the Ten Commandment Law. It is the same holy instrument that God...
9: The Ark is now being placed on a new cart that has been built especially for this occasion.
8: Why do they place it on a new cart?
7: I'm not sure, but I suppose it's because that is how the Lord God of Israel commanded that his ark be moved from place to place.
8: Did they move it across the wilderness on a cart?
7: Well, it doesn't seem like they did, yet I'm not quite sure.
9: People of Israel, the two sons of Abinadab shall attend the moving of the ark. Ahio shall be before it, leading the oxen, while Uzzah shall go behind. At the sound of the trumpets, let the procession into Jerusalem begin.
6: The joyous procession, led by the oxen-drawn cart upon which rests the Ark of God, makes its slow way toward Jerusalem. When they come to Nacon's threshing floor, where the ground is rough, the oxen stumble, shaking the cart. Uzzah, fearing for the safety of the ark, reaches out with his hand to steady it.
1: Uzzah has fallen to the ground.
2: He appears to be dead, Your Majesty.
1: High priest!
3: Yes, Your Majesty.
1: What happened?
3: Uzzah reached out and touched the holy ark, Your Majesty, and was struck dead.
1: Yes, I see that, but why? Why?
3: The only answer I have to that, Your Majesty, is that... It must be a judgment of God against Uzzah for some sin he has done.
1: Some sin I've committed. Or you, or Israel.
3: That is possible, Your Majesty.
1: This is a terrible calamity. I fear to take the ark on to Jerusalem. Let it remain here, if suitable place can be found.
3: Very well, Your Majesty. We shall begin an immediate search.
9: Begging His Majesty's pardon,
1: yes?
9: But I shall be happy to keep the ark in my home.
1: Oh, what is your name? Where do you live?
9: My name is Obed-Edom, and I live right over there, Your Majesty.
1: You are willing that the ark shall be placed in your home?
9: I would welcome its sacred presence as a pledge of God's favor to the obedient, Your Majesty.
1: High priest, see that the ark is taken to this man's home. Lend him every assistance in its care. High priest, come forward.
3: Long live the king.
1: How long has it been since the ark was left in Obed-Edom's home?
3: 6 weeks, Your Majesty.
1: Only 6 weeks. And I'm told that already the blessings of God upon Obed-Edom and his household is obvious.
3: Yes, Your Majesty. Obed-Edom has been greatly blessed since the ark was placed in his house.
1: Then the presence of the ark is a blessing, not a curse.
3: Yes, Your Majesty. It seems to be in this case.
1: Or it can be a curse, as it was in Uzzah's case, if an explicit command of God is disobeyed or ignored. Is that right, Your Grace?
3: It is, sire.
1: Then I'm convinced that we did something wrong, something in direct opposition to God's will when we moved the ark from Kirjath-Jearim. I intend to learn what that something is. Have the book of Moses brought to me at once. I shall study it carefully and learn what was done wrong. Your Grace? I've discovered that your arrangements for the moving of the ark were not entirely in keeping with God's instructions.
3: Oh? May I inquire which part of the arrangements His Majesty has reference to?
1: Now, the ark was not to be carried in a cart drawn by oxen, but by priests, divinely appointed for that duty.
3: But, sire, the heathen Philistines have had the ark carried all the way from their land to Kirjath-Jearim upon a cart without harm to any of them.
1: Yes, but they were ignorant of God's commands and were not held accountable.
3: So was I ignorant of that particular requirement, Your Majesty?
1: But you shouldn't have been. It's all written here in the book of Moses, and you are accountable. And so am I. So was all Israel. Uzzah's particular sin was presumption. In direct disobedience to God's instruction, he presumed to touch the symbol of God's presence.
3: What are the instructions, Your Majesty?
1: Before moving it, the ark is to be covered by 3 coverings. On each side of the ark is a stave or pole fastened to the ark by gold rings. These poles are the handles by which the priests are to carry the ark upon their shoulders. High priest, in view of the blessings upon Obed-Edom and his household, I've decided that the ark might bring a blessing to me and my people if it were here in Jerusalem.
3: I'm sure it would, Your Majesty.
1: You will again make arrangements to have it brought here. This time, make certain that each requirement of God is carried out in every particular.
6: God's rebuke upon David had accomplished its work. He was led to realize, as he had never realized before, the sacredness of the law of God and the necessity of strict obedience. So once again, the great men of Israel were summoned, and a vast assemblage gathered about the dwelling place of Obed-Edom. With reverent care, the ark was now placed upon the shoulders of men of divine appointment. The multitude fell in line, and with trembling, glad hearts, the vast procession set forth. As the triumphal procession approached Jerusalem, following the sacred symbol of their invisible king, the watchmen on the wall burst into joyful psalms.
10: Lift up your heads, O ye gates, and be lifted up, ye everlasting doors, and the King of Glory shall come in.
11: Who is the King of Glory?
10: The Lord strong and mighty, the Lord.

0: with the Holy Ark upon your shoulders, princes of the 12 tribes, elders, people of Israel, forward into the holy city of Jerusalem, and rejoice greatly, for this day hath blessing come to Jerusalem and to all Israel.
1: The happy procession entered the gates of Jerusalem, and with renewed awe, the ark was deposited in the tent that had been prepared for its reception. Before the sacred enclosure, altars for sacrifice were erected. The smoke of peace offerings and burnt offerings and the clouds of incense, along with the praises of Israel, ascended to heaven. In ending the services, King David himself gave the benediction.
0: Blessed be the Lord of Israel, for his presence is now in Jerusalem. The Lord loveth the gates of Zion more than all the dwellings of Jacob. Glorious things are spoken of thee, O city of God.
2: People, people of Israel, His Majesty, great and mighty and just King of all Israel, has with regal bounty caused food and drink to be served for your refreshment. In the courtyard of the royal palace are tables piled high with food. Go there and be refreshed and enjoy yourselves, for this day is Israel blessed above all.
1: The solemn ceremonies attending the removal of the ark had made a lasting impression upon the people of Israel, arousing deeper interest in religious services and kindling anew their zeal for their God. David endeavored by psalms of praise and every means in his power to deepen and keep alive these impressions. And the Lord gave David rest from all his enemies round about him. As David reflected upon God's goodness to him and his watchful care over Israel, a new and wonderful thought came to his mind. Finally, he sent for Nathan the prophet.
3: You sent for me, Your Majesty?
4: Yes, Your Grace. You are a prophet of the living God, and I wish to seek of you counsel.
3: May the Lord Jehovah ever be your counselor, and may your reign be long and prosperous, Your Majesty.
4: Now, the Lord has been very gracious to this nation. He's prospered the people and has set me over them as their king. Yet my mind is not at peace, for while I dwell in a beautiful house of cedar, the ark of God rests in a lowly tent. Therefore, I think that I should build a wonderful and beautiful temple for God to dwell in. It shall be a temple of such magnificence as will fittingly express Israel's appreciation for the blessing granted us in the abiding presence of Jehovah, our God.
3: Go, Your Majesty. Do all that is in your heart, for the Lord is with you.
1: The very next day,
5: Nathan, the prophet of God, to see His Majesty David, King of Israel.
3: Long live the king. Long live the king.
4: Welcome to my court, Your Grace. I'm exceedingly happy for permission to build a house under the Lord. And I assure you that it will be an appropriate temple for the King of Kings and Lord of Lords.
3: That, Your Majesty, is why I am come, to talk to you about the temple.
4: In my mind, I can envision it already. It shall be located where all eyes may see it, and
3: Your
4: the whole
3: Majesty,
4: world...
3: the Lord appeared to me last night in a vision.
4: Yes, and like he did with Moses of old, the Lord gave you the exact dimensions, location, even a blueprint of the temple I'm to build.
3: O King, the Lord spoke and commanded me to say to His Majesty, go and tell my servant David, you shall not build me an house to dwell in.
4: What, the Lord said that?
3: Thus says the Lord of hosts, I took you from the pasture, from following the sheep, that you should be prince over my people Israel. And I have been with you wherever you went, and have cut off all your enemies from before you.
4: Yes, yes, surely the Lord has been good to me.
3: I will make for you a name like the name of the great ones of the earth. And I will appoint a place for my people Israel, that they may dwell in their own places. And violent men shall waste them no more as formerly. Moreover, I declare to you, David, that the Lord will build you a house.
4: The Lord God is very merciful to me and his people.
3: When your days are fulfilled, David, to go to be with your fathers, I will raise up one of your own sons. He shall build a house for me, and I will establish his throne forever. I will be his father, and he shall be my son.
4: Then I'm not to build the temple?
3: Your son after you shall build the temple.
4: Thank you, Your Grace. I'm ready to submit my will to the will of God. As a leader of his people, I've shed much blood and have waged great wars. It is because I have shed so much blood that the Lord has willed that my son shall build a temple in my stead.
3: May I withdraw, Your Majesty?
4: Yes. Permission granted.
3: Long live the king. Long live the king.
4: Scribe, there will be no more court today. I wish to go to my own quarters for meditation and prayer. Who am I, O Lord God? And what is my house that thou hast brought me thus far? Thou hast also spoken of thy servant's house for a great while to come. There is none like thee, O Lord, for thou, my God, hast revealed to thy servant that thou wilt build a house for him. Therefore, thy servant has found courage to pray before thee. For what thou, O Lord, hast blessed is blessed forever.
6: Aunt Carol, I've got a question for you.
7: Ask away, Uncle Dan.
6: Okay, here it is. What do you get when you cross an electric razor with a doorbell?
7: Oh, my. I don't have the slightest idea. What do you get when you cross an electric razor with a doorbell?
6: Oh, you get a humdinger, of course. Get it? A humdinger.
7: Oh, I get it all right. You've been reading riddles sent in by our clubhouse kids again, haven't you?
6: I confess, Aunt Carol. They just tickle me. I've tried this one. What has antlers and eats cheese?
7: I can't imagine, but I'm sure you'll tell me.
6: Mickey Moose, how's that?
7: Oh, Uncle Dan, that's silly. Now you put your thinking cap on. I've got one for you.
6: Okay, turnabout's fair play. Go ahead.
7: What do you have to put in a barrel full of water to make it become lighter?
6: The barrel's already full of water, you say?
7: That's right.
6: Well, anything you put in to displace the water would weigh more than the water, or it would float. So I really don't see how you could put anything in the barrel that would make it lighter.
7: I can think of something.
6: Okay, I give up. What can you put in a barrel full of water to make it become lighter?
7: Holes, Uncle Dan. You could put holes in the barrel and it would quickly get lighter.
6: You got me. That's a good one.
7: Boys and girls, if you're like Uncle Dan and me and love riddles and jokes, check out the Funny Bones page of Clubhouse Magazine.
6: Clubhouse is a great little magazine, especially written for kids 8 through 14. Besides jokes and riddles, it has great stories, puzzles, crafts, recipes, and poems, as well as other features.
7: We'll tell you how you can get a free sample copy at the end of today's program, so get a pen and paper ready.
6: But now it's time for our second story, and it's very different. The story will be told by a boy who was only 5 years old when he recorded it for us, and it's very special.
7: You see, the little boy wasn't reading the story for our recording. He told the story completely by memory. He'd listened to it over and over again until he knew it by heart.
6: Here now is Ricky Rogers from Kalamazoo, Michigan, to tell us a story entitled
8: The Hermit and the King.

There's an old story that I love to tell about a dirty old man who used to live in a dirty old house away up on the side of a hill in a country far, far away. He was called a hermit because he didn't like to be with people. He just liked to live all by himself. He ate as little food as he could so that he wouldn't have to work any more than he just had to. He never swept his house, he never washed his clothes, and he never pulled the weeds from his garden. He just slept and slept and sat in the sunshine nearly all the time. Down in the valley there was a beautiful city where the good king of the country lived, but the dirty old hermit was content to live all by himself and only went to the city once in a while when it was necessary to sell a bundle of wood in order to buy something to eat. One day the dirty old man was sitting in the sunshine among the weeds when he heard a horse coming up the path toward his house, cloppity, cloppity, cloppity, clopper, and he looked, and it was the king riding on his horse up the hill. He came closer and closer. He tied his horse to a post and walked towards the dirty old house. Then he stood there looking over the valley to the majestic mountains on the other side. "What a beautiful sight," said the king. "Aren't those mountains beautiful?" The dirty old hermit heard the king speaking and turned to look at the mountains, and the king saw him. "Friend hermit," he said, "may I come again to look at these majestic hills from your garden? The view from here is so grand, it makes me feel like a better man." But the poor old hermit was so ashamed of his dirty old house and his dirty old garden that he couldn't speak. And he hung his head in shame. And while he sat there wondering what to do, the king went away. "But he will come again," said the hermit to himself. "I must get ready for him." So he cleared away the weeds and swept the path of his house and repaired his old broken stool and placed it in front of his house and waited for the king to come again. And one day he heard a horse coming up the hill again, cloppity, cloppity, cloppity, clop. And he looked, and it was the king riding on his horse up the hill. He came closer and closer and tied his horse to a post and then walked up, and he came and sat on the stool and gazed over the valley to the beautiful mountains. And the king said, thank you so much, friend hermit. I just love to come here. May I have a glass of water to drink?" He didn't dare to tell the king that his cup was dirty and his bucket was empty and the spring was muddy and overgrown with weeds. What could he do? In shame, he ran to the spring to clean his cup. But when he got back, the king had gone away. "But he will come again," said the hermit to himself. "He said he would, and I must get ready for him." So he cleaned the spring and cleaned his cup. Then he put a table beside the little stool in front of his house and brought fresh water in his bucket every day and kept it on the table and waited for the king to come again. And one day he heard a horse coming up the hill again, cloppity, cloppity, cloppity, clop. And he looked, and it was the king riding on his horse up the hill. He came closer and closer. He tied his horse and walked towards the dirty old house. And he came and sat on the stool and drank a cup of lovely cool water. And the king said, thank you so much, friend hermit. He said, I just love to come here and enjoy this beautiful view. It was so good of you to have lovely cool water already. I'm so tired and hungry today. Could I please have a little bread to eat? Poor old hermit, he had nothing to eat but a few half-rotten grapes and a dry crust or two of bread. He didn't dare to offer any to the king. And while he sat there wondering what to do, the king went away. "But he will come again," said the hermit to himself. "He said he would, and I must get ready for him."
So he went into the forest and cut wood and sold it in the city and bought cornmeal and baked corn cakes every day. Then he watered his garden and weeded his turnips and waited for the king to come again. And one day he heard a horse coming up the hill again, cloppity cloppity cloppity clop. And it was the king, and he came and sat on the stool and drank the water and ate the corn cakes. And the king said, thank you so much, friend hermit. I just love to come here and enjoy this beautiful view. It is so good of you to let me come and rest in your garden and refresh myself with your food and your water. Then he said, friend hermit, I'd like to sleep here tonight so that I can see the sunrise in the morning. Sleep here? Poor old hermit, he didn't dare to tell the king that he had no bed and that he slept on some old bags on the floor. In shame, he hung his head and went inside his house, wondering what he could do. And while he was there, the king went away. But he will come again, said the hermit to himself. He said he would, and I must get ready for him. So he went into the forest and cut some nice poles and made a nice bed. Then he cut some more poles and made a nice veranda in front of his house. Then he watered. Then he sold some more wood and bought a nice mattress and a nice blanket. Then he noticed how dirty his house was, so he swept his house and washed his windows. Then he noticed how dirty his clothes were, so he sold some more wood and bought some nice new clothes. And every day he swept his house and weeded his garden and drew fresh water and baked corn cakes and bathed himself and dressed in his nice new clothes and waited for the king to come again. And one day he heard a horse coming up the hill again, cloppity cloppity cloppity clop. And it was the king, and the old hermit went to meet him, and the king came and sat on the stool and drank the water and ate some corn cakes and watched the sunset behind the beautiful mountains. And the king said, thank you so much, friend hermit, he said. I just

0: and stay with him. And the people didn't call him Dirty Old Hermit anymore. They called him the Friend of the King.
1: We hope you enjoyed Ricky's story as much as we did.
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2: This is Aunt Carol
4: and Uncle Dan saying
2: goodbye, everyone.
4: See

0: Sometimes this world seems like a big, dark room. But those who love Jesus are like candles in that room. And when we do good things, we let others see the greatness of God.
1: From Matthew 5, verses 14 and 16, you are the light of the world.

0: James, the brother of Jesus and the elder, suggested that I take the vow and purification processes along with you four men. I will pay the expenses of having your head shaved and the sacrifices of two doves, two lambs, a ram, a basket of unleavened bread, a meal offering, and a drink offering for each of the four of you. You are already taking the purification, aren't you?
1: Yeah, we are, yes.
0: How many days yet before the ceremonies end?
2: 7, Paul, sir.
0: I'll start mine right away. In several days, I will talk to one of the temple priests and make arrangements for the completion of your ceremonies.
3: Paul.
0: Oh, greetings, Luke.
3: You were about to start your purification period.
0: You don't approve?
3: No, Paul, I don't. I didn't when James made the suggestion, and I still don't.
0: It will show all the people that the things said about me are not true.
3: It will also seem to indicate that you have done something for which you need to be purified, which is not true. James and the elders should have stood up and firmly denied what was being said about you. This would have stopped the opposition to you, among your own Israelite brethren, at least.
0: Oh, I'm sorry, Luke, that you feel that way.
3: There's just one more thing I'll say about it. Then it's up to you. By going through this part of the ceremonial laws, how can you possibly teach others that these laws were done away with when Jesus died on the cross? I don't think it will solve the problem at all. Rather, it is my opinion that it will cause trouble.
0: I do appreciate your concern, Luke, but I think it is wise to be an Israelite among Israelites.
3: At least, Paul, please be careful. The Pentecostal services have brought Israelites from all over the world. Many of them know and hate you. To enter the temple is to risk your life.
4: For several days, Paul passed in and out of the temple, apparently unnoticed. Before the end of the purification period, Paul sought a temple priest to make arrangements for the final ceremony for the four men.
0: It will be only a few days yet, and the four will be ready for the final purification ceremonies.
5: You wish me to perform the ceremony?
0: Please.
5: You yourself will have to arrange for the temple barber to shave their heads.
0: I understand that, Your Highness.
5: Do the four have enough money? It takes considerable, you know.
0: I'm going to pay for everything.
5: Very well, then. You let me know when the four...
6: Look! There's that false teacher!
7: Is it not the same one who caused an uproar in our own city in Asia?
6: It surely is! He's desecrating the temple. That is a sin punishable by death. We can't stand by and permit that. Come, let's grab him.
5: What's the meaning of this?
6: Help! Men of Israel, help! This is the man that teaches all men everywhere against the people and the law of Moses and this holy temple.
8: They need help in the temple. Someone's causing trouble.
9: Really? Someone call for help in the temple. Probably murder under the priest.
10: Help! The temple!
11: To the temple! Quickly!
12: To the temple! They need help!
13: Get them!
5: Just 1 minute, all of you! I was talking to this man, and you came rushing at him like maddened demons. Now, what is it about this man that causes all the commotion?
6: He's a heretic, a blasphemer, a liar. He teaches men everywhere to disregard the law and to hold this temple of no account.
9: That's right.
6: Furthermore, he brought Greeks into this temple and has polluted this holy place.
9: And by our own law, such a crime is punishable with death.
4: The cry for help moved the people in the temple to wild excitement. The news quickly spread throughout Jerusalem, and all the city was moved, and the people ran together.
6: Quiet, quiet, quiet! Men of Israel, that an Israelite should presume to profane the temple at the very time when thousands have come from all parts of the world to worship excites me to righteous indignation and anger. How about you?
5: I will not have all this confusion and disregard for the temple. Take this man out of here and do with him as you please.
6: Grab him! Grab him! You! Drag him outside the temple. No, don't carry him! Drag him! Don't treat a blasphemer so tenderly. Drag him!
5: Guards, close and lock the gate.
4: The angry people took Paul away from the premises of the temple.
6: Going to punish this blasphemer properly, but how?
1: Stone him to death!
6: People, quiet, people! Stoning causes death too quickly. Personally, I think we should beat him with our own fists until he's dead. And I claim the privilege of hitting him first.
9: I want someone to hold him?
6: Hold him, I should say not. Let him defend himself if he can.
2: Here goes
6: the first blow. He's not fighting back. He's a coward on top of everything else.
9: Now it's my turn to hit him.
6: You're going to die, preacher man, in just a few minutes.

0: well, my dear husband and lord. I like the new temple. It's beautiful, and the golden image is gorgeous.
1: It is, isn't it? Well, perhaps now I can persuade the people to worship at this shrine instead of going to Jerusalem.
0: Yes.
1: That is why I volunteered to dedicate this particular altar and image.
2: Everything is ready, Your Majesty, Jeroboam, King of Israel.
0: Quiet the people, and His Majesty will begin the dedication ceremony.
2: Silence! Silence! His Majesty and Honorary High Priest will begin the dedication of this altar to our God.
3: O altar, altar, thus saith the Lord, behold, a child shall be born unto the house of David, Josiah by name. And upon thee, O altar, shall he offer the false priests that now burn incense upon thy stones, and men's bones shall he burn upon the altar.
1: Who are you? What are you saying?
3: I am sent by God to deliver this message to thee and thy people.
1: Well, I never saw you before, and I think I'm acquainted with all the prophets in Israel, so I doubt that you're who you claim to be.
3: I will give you a sign.
1: Very well, a sign. And if the sign comes to pass, then I shall believe your words.
3: Behold, Jeroboam, king of Israel, this is the sign which the Lord hath spoken. This day shall this very altar be rent in two, and the ashes thereof shall be poured out.
1: I don't believe it, not a word of it. Slave, get that impostor, get him. I'll have him slain as a traitor to the crown.
4: My hand, it's withered, paralyzed. Can't move it.
3: Look, O king! The sign has come to pass. The altar is rent, and the ashes thereof are upon the ground.
1: Thou art truly a prophet of God. I pray thee, entreat now the face of the Lord thy God, and plead that my hand be restored unto me again.
3: O God of Israel, Lord of the universe, creator of all things, thy servant cometh to thee with a request from Jeroboam, whom thou hast chosen to be king over Israel. I beseech thee, O Lord, heal his hand that it be as before. I pray thee, O Lord, also to heal him from the disease of sin. Cleanse him that he may rightly represent thee before the people of Israel, and judge them according to thy holy will. Thy name, O Lord, be forever glorified and praised. Amen.
1: My hand, I can move it. It's well.
5: A miracle.
0: The God of Israel is a miracle-working God.
1: Thou art truly a man of God. I beg to be forgiven for doubting you. And now, man of God, come home with me and refresh yourself. Rest a spell, and I will give thee a reward.
3: O king, if you were to give me half of your kingdom, I would not go with thee. Neither would I eat bread nor drink water in this place. For the Lord God charged me, saying, eat no bread, nor drink water, nor turn aside from the path thou camest.
1: As you wish, man of God.
3: I bid thee farewell, Jeroboam, king of Israel, and I admonish thee to remember always the lesson you have learned this day. The Lord God of Israel is a just, a merciful, and a loving God. His way is right. His will is perfect. His laws are unchangeable and indestructible. To obey them is life eternal. To disobey is everlasting death. Therefore, O king, walk in the ways of the Lord, and thy crown shall be made sure. Thy house shall rule Israel forever. Farewell, O king.
1: Farewell.
0: Are you going to let him get away with that?
1: With what, my dear?
0: Putting you in the wrong, destroying the altar.
1: It was a sign, a miracle.
0: A sign? A miracle? Huh, it was trickery. Clever? Oh, yes, very clever, but trickery nonetheless. I demand that the altar be repaired immediately and dedicated as planned. Well, are you going to let a stranger appear like that and tell you what to do and then disappear? You're the king. You tell people what to do. Your word is law.
1: Yes, my queen, you are right. I will permit no man to dictate to me. I shall have the altar rebuilt at once, and the ceremony shall proceed as planned.
6: Mm-hmm.
5: Jeroboam learned not the lesson God desired him to learn. And Jeroboam turned not from his evil ways, but again made altars and golden images, and appointed the lowest of the people as priests to serve in the high places. The king himself, even Jeroboam, served as priest. And this thing became sin unto the house of Jeroboam, even to cut it off and to destroy it from off the face of the earth.
6: At U-Turn Education, we believe spiritual growth should be accessible to everyone. 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
1: September 19th. Our reading in the Old Testament today will be from the book of Isaiah, chapter 30, verse 12. We'll go through chapter 33, verse 9. And we'll see as we read that when Assyria threatened Judah, the leaders did not immediately turn to God for help, but trusted in diplomacy. Their ambassadors went through dangerous territory to go to Egypt. But Egypt could not help Judah. Egypt was as helpful as a shadow, a wall about to fall down, or a broken clay vessel. That's how helpful they were. The Egyptians were only men, not God. Listen, are you trusting things that cannot help you while the Lord waits for you to come to Him for help? Those who wait on the Lord for help will experience blessings, such as answered prayer, God's guidance and cleansing, fruitfulness, victory, and a song. The horses of Egypt can never take the place of the chariots of God. And as we read on into chapter 32, we'll read about dependable people. In his chapter-by-chapter Bible commentary, Warren Wiersbe says, although our Lord fits this description, the prophet is speaking primarily about leaders in the kingdom. They should be both rocks and rivers, providing security and sufficiency. Rocks do not move or change, while rivers are ever moving and changing. Leaders must be both consistent and adaptable, combining the faithfulness of the rock with the fruitfulness of the river. We'll read about wise people. Fools, scoundrels, and schemers abounded in Isaiah's day and made the nation weak. But God wants people whose eyes, ears, and hearts are open to spiritual truth. People who are able to share that truth clearly with others. We'll read about concerned people. Isaiah had a special burden for the careless women of the land. They were living at ease as God's judgment was about to fall. Their happy homes were about to be destroyed, but they did not seem to care. And then we'll read about peaceful people. The prophet ends on a happy note, describing the peace and prosperity of the future kingdom. There can be no lasting peace without righteousness. And Jesus Christ is our King of righteousness and King of peace. And now let's begin today's reading in the Old Testament. September 19th, Isaiah chapter 30, verse 12, through chapter 33, verse 9. This is the reply of the Holy One of Israel. Because you, Israel, despise what I tell you, and trust instead in oppression and lies, calamity will come upon you suddenly. It will be like a bulging wall that bursts and falls. In an instant, it will collapse and come crashing down. You will be smashed like a piece of pottery, shattered so completely that there won't be a piece left that's big enough to carry coals from a fireplace or a little water from the well. The Sovereign Lord, the Holy One of Israel, says, only in returning to me and waiting for me will you be saved. In quietness and confidence is your strength. But you would have none of it. You said, no, we will get our help from Egypt. They will give us swift horses for riding into battle. But the only swiftness you are going to see is the swiftness of your enemies chasing you. One of them will chase 1,000 of you. 5 of them will make all of you flee. You'll be left like a lonely flagpole on a distant mountaintop. But the Lord still waits for you to come to Him, so He can show you His love and compassion. For the Lord is a faithful God. Blessed are those who wait for Him to help them. O people of Zion, who live in Jerusalem, you will weep no more. He will be gracious if you ask for help. He will respond instantly to the sound of your cries. Though the Lord gave you adversity for food and affliction for drink, He will still be with you to teach you. You will see your teacher with your own eyes, and you will hear a voice say, "This is the way. Turn around and walk here." Then you will destroy all your silver idols and gold images.
2: you will throw them out like filthy rags. Ugh, you will say to them, be gone. Then the Lord will bless you with rain at planting time. There will be wonderful harvests and plenty of pasture land for your cattle. The oxen and donkeys that till the ground will eat good grain, its chaff having been blown away by the wind. In that day, when your enemies are slaughtered, there will be streams of water flowing down every mountain and hill. The moon will be as bright as the sun, and the sun will be seven times brighter, like the light of 7 days. So it will be when the Lord begins to heal his people and cure the wounds he gave them. Look, the Lord is coming from far away, burning with anger, surrounded by a thick rising smoke. His lips are filled with fury. His words consume like fire. His anger pours out like a flood on his enemies, sweeping them all away. He will sift out the proud nations. He will bridle them and lead them off to their destruction. But the people of God will sing a song of joy, like the songs at the holy festivals. You will be filled with joy, as when a flautist leads a group of pilgrims to Jerusalem, the mountain of the Lord, to the rock of Israel. And the Lord will make his majestic voice heard. With angry indignation, he will bring down his mighty arm on his enemies. It will descend with devouring flames, with cloudbursts, thunderstorms, and huge hailstones, bringing their destruction. At the Lord's command, the Assyrians will be shattered. He will strike them down with his rod, and as the Lord strikes them, his people will keep time with the music of tambourines and harps. Topheth, the place of burning, has long been ready for the Assyrian king. It has been piled high with wood. The breath of the Lord, like fire from a volcano, will set it ablaze. Destruction is certain for those who look to Egypt for help, trusting their cavalry and chariots, instead of looking to the Lord, the Holy One of Israel. In his wisdom, the Lord will send great disaster. He will not change his mind. He will rise against those who are wicked, and he will crush their allies too. For these Egyptians are mere humans, not God. Their horses are puny flesh, not mighty spirits. When the Lord clenches his fist against them, they will stumble and fall among those they are trying to help. They will all fall down and die together. But the Lord has told me this. When a lion, even a young one, kills a sheep, it pays no attention to the shepherd's shouts and noise. It just goes right on eating. In the same way, the Lord Almighty will come and fight on Mount Zion. He will not be frightened away. The Lord Almighty will hover over Jerusalem as a bird hovers around its nest. He will defend and save the city. He will pass over it and rescue it. Therefore, my people, though you are such wicked rebels, come and return to the Lord. I know the glorious day will come when every one of you will throw away the gold idols and silver images that your sinful hands have made. The Assyrians will be destroyed, but not by the swords of men. The sword of God will strike them, and they will panic and flee. The strong young Assyrians will be taken away as captives. Even their generals will quake with terror and flee when they see the battle flags, says the Lord, whose flame burns brightly in Jerusalem. Look, a righteous king is coming. And honest princes will rule under him. He will shelter Israel from the storm and the wind. He will refresh her as a river in the desert, and as a cool shadow of a large rock in a hot and weary land. Then everyone who can see will be looking for God, and those who can hear will listen to his voice. Even the hotheads among them will be full of sense and understanding. Those who stammer in uncertainty will speak out plainly. In that day, ungodly fools will not be heroes. Wealthy cheaters will not be respected as outstanding citizens. Everyone will recognize ungodly fools for what they are. They spread lies about the Lord. They deprive the hungry of food and give no water to the thirsty. The smooth tricks of evil people will be exposed, including all the lies they use to oppress the poor in the courts. But good people will be generous to others and will be blessed for all they do. Listen, you women who lie around in lazy ease, listen to me, and I will tell you of your reward. In a short time, in just a little more than a year, you careless ones will suddenly begin to care, for your first crop will fail, and the harvest will never take place. Tremble, you women of ease. Throw off your unconcern. Strip off your pretty clothes and wear sackcloth in your grief. Beat your breasts in sorrow for your bountiful farms that will soon be gone, and for those fruitful vines of other years. For your land will be overgrown with thorns and briars. Your joyful homes and happy cities will be gone. The palace and the city will be deserted, and busy towns will be empty. Herds of donkeys and goats will graze on the hills where the watchtowers are, until at last the Spirit is poured down upon us from heaven. Then the wilderness will become a fertile field, and the fertile field will become a lush and fertile forest. Justice will rule in the wilderness and righteousness in the fertile field, and this righteousness will bring peace. Quietness and confidence will fill the land forever. My people will live in safety, quietly at home. They will be at rest, even though the forest will be destroyed and the city torn down. God will greatly bless his people. Wherever they plant seed, bountiful crops will spring up. Their flocks and herds will graze in green pastures. Destruction is certain for you, Assyrians, who have destroyed everything around you but have never felt destruction yourselves. You expect others to respect their promises to you, while you betray your promises to them. Now you too will be betrayed and destroyed. But Lord, be merciful to us, for we have waited for you. Be our strength each day and our salvation in times of trouble. The enemy runs at the sound of your voice. When you stand up, the nations flee. Just as locusts strip the fields and vines, so Jerusalem will strip the fallen army of Assyria. Though the Lord is very great and lives in heaven, he will make Jerusalem his home of justice and righteousness. In that day, he will be your sure foundation, providing a rich store of salvation, wisdom, and knowledge. The fear of the Lord is the key to this treasure. But now your ambassadors weep in bitter disappointment, for Assyria has refused their petition for peace. Your roads are deserted. No one travels them anymore. The Assyrians have broken their peace pact and care nothing for the promises they made before witnesses. They have no respect for anyone. All the land of Israel is in trouble. Lebanon has been destroyed. The plain of Sharon is now a wilderness. Bashan and Carmel have been plundered. September 19th. Our reading in the New Testament today will be from the book of Galatians chapter 5, verses 1 through 12. Are you standing free? You know, your freedom in Christ is a costly thing, for it cost Jesus his life. In him you stand free. The yoke of the law has been removed. Are you falling? You know, to fall from grace does not mean to lose one's salvation. It means to move out of the sphere of grace into the sphere of law. It means to substitute regulations for a personal relationship with the Lord. Are you running on course? Or has false teaching gotten you on a detour of some kind? Are you being leavened? Jesus used leaven to picture sin. Like yeast, false teaching is introduced quietly. It grows secretly, and soon It affects every part of your life. Are you serving others? Freedom brings with it the responsibility to serve. Love motivates us to fulfill the law of God. And then another question that will be asked as we read here, are you walking in the Spirit? Life, not law, changes behavior. And as you yield to the Spirit, Christ's life is manifest in the fruit of the Spirit. Law works by compulsion from without, but grace works by compassion from within. And with that, let's begin today's reading in the New Testament. September 19th, Galatians chapter 5, verses 1 through 12. So Christ has really set us free. Now make sure that you Galatians stay free and don't get tied up again in slavery to the law. Listen, I, Paul, tell you this. If you are counting on circumcision to make you right with God, then Christ cannot help you. I'll say it again. If you are trying to find favor with God by being circumcised, you must obey all of the regulations in the whole law of Moses. For if you're trying to make yourselves right with God by keeping the law, you have been cut off from Christ. You have fallen away from God's grace. But we who live by the Spirit eagerly wait to receive everything promised to us who are right with God through faith. For when we place our faith in Christ Jesus, it makes no difference to God whether we are circumcised or not circumcised. What is important is faith expressing itself in love. You were getting along so well. Who has interfered with you to hold you back from following the truth? It certainly isn't God, for he is the one who called you to freedom. But it takes only one wrong person among you to infect all the others. A little yeast spreads quickly through the whole batch of dough. I am trusting the Lord to bring you back to believing as I do about these things. God will judge that person, whoever it is, who's been troubling and confusing you. Dear brothers and sisters, if I were still preaching that you must be circumcised, as some say I do, why would the Jews persecute me? The fact that I am still being persecuted proves that I am still preaching salvation through the cross of Christ alone. I only wish that those troublemakers who want to mutilate you by circumcision would mutilate themselves. Psalm 63, verses 1 through 11. Well, this psalm probably grew out of David's painful experience during the rebellion led by his son Absalom. Imagine the king having to leave his comfortable palace and flee to the wilderness to hide. But when you find yourself in a wilderness situation, take inventory of the things that really are important. David said, I still have God. You see, the God you worship in the sanctuary is with you in your difficulty. If you hunger and thirst after him, he will satisfy you. David said, I still have a song. David could not go to the altar and offer sacrifices to God, but he could lift his hands and his voice as spiritual sacrifices. When you praise God, your inner person is nourished and you're satisfied. And David said, I still have joy in the Lord. Listen, if you cannot rejoice in your situation, you can always rejoice in your Savior. His past help, his present protection, and his future guidance. He hides you and holds you, so you have nothing to fear. Psalm 63, verses 1 through 11. A Psalm of David, regarding a time when David was in the wilderness of Judah. O God, you are my God. I earnestly search for you. My soul thirsts for you. My whole body longs for you in this parched and weary land where there is no water. I've seen you in your sanctuary and gazed upon your power and glory. Your unfailing love is better to me than life itself. How I praise you. I will honor you as long as I live, lifting up my hands to you in prayer. You satisfy me more than the richest of foods. I will praise you with songs of joy. I lie awake, thinking of you, meditating on you through the night. I think how much you have helped me. I sing for joy in the shadow of your protecting wings. I follow close behind you. Your strong right hand holds me securely. But those plotting to destroy me will come to ruin. They will go down into the depths of the earth. They will die by the sword and become the food of jackals. But the king will rejoice in God. All who trust in him will praise him, while liars will be silenced. Proverbs 23, verse 22. Listen to your father who gave you life, and don't despise your mother's experience when she is old.

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2: Ours was a broken home, so Dad gave me and my brother to our grandparents. I had badly crossed eyes. Grandma accused me of bad things that I didn't do then, but I would do someday. I was 14 when she died, and I was passed from one aunt to another. A friend and I ran away to New York City, where I got a job and used the money for an operation to uncross my eyes. But by then I was drinking. I lived with a man for 3 years until he got tired of my drunkenness, took me to Kansas City, and abandoned me. There I became a prostitute to keep myself in liquor. Then Frank came along and he bought my drinks for the next 3 years. He hitchhiked to Chicago while I stayed behind having hallucinations. When I ended up in the psychiatric ward, Frank came and took me to Chicago with him. The next 27 years were a succession of blackouts and living death from jail to the psychiatric ward. I even survived the collapse of a house. When I had had enough of that misery, I asked a social worker to send me some place where I couldn't go back on the streets. She sent me to Pacific Garden Mission, and there I heard the gospel. 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Jesus gave me peace and dignity and made me clean enough to spend eternity with Him. I'm Mary Howell. If the Son, therefore, shall make you free, you shall be free indeed.
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1: Feeling a bit disconnected in your walk with Christ? 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
2: Let's say you're feeling lethargic and tired. 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
2: Speaking of lifestyles, the whole trans movement has gained such momentum. Some have described it, and I think accurately so, as a social contagion.
3: Yes.
2: Where, you know, platforms like TikTok, others, you know, that this message is being promoted, and suddenly some young person says, you know, I'm a man trapped in a woman's body, or a woman trapped in a man's body. And then they find people in the medical community. Now, these people are supposed to be trustworthy, but they're literally encouraging these kids to get these life-altering surgeries. And then I think what's even worse, or at least equally as bad, we have parents in a form of virtue signaling, I think, encouraging their kids. I mean, you see these Hollywood celebrities. I saw one the other day. She said, oh, two of my kids are trans. Give me a break. What is going on in these homes? Why is this kind of thinking spreading so rapidly?
3: Well, as we document in the book, there's been like a 4,000 to 6,000% increase.
2: Wow.
3: In young girls claiming to be boys.
2: Wow.
3: Over the past decade or so, Greg. And as Abigail Schreier pointed out in her landmark book in 2020 called Irreversible Damage, How the Transgender Craze is Seducing Our Daughters, she pointed out this is almost completely driven by social media.
2: Wow.
3: It's a social contagion. There's nothing new in the water. There's nothing new biology-wise.
2: Right.
3: It's a social contagion. And as you said, some of it is virtue signaling.
2: Yeah.
3: And when you continue to affirm people that this is a good thing to do, many of them decide to go do it. And now you've got people who are detransitioners, like our mutual friend Chloe Cole, who's saying, I was lied to when I was 15. My breasts were cut off when I was 15. And now she's, you know, 20, and she's suing her doctors because she couldn't give informed consent when she was 15. It's madness. And by the way, in the book, in the War and Reality book, we point out how illogical this is. Because on one hand, you'll hear people who are going down this road, Greg, or behind this ideology, they will say things like, there's an infinite number of genders, and gender is fluid. To which we respond, transgenderism wouldn't even be conceptually possible unless the genders were fixed. Why? Because if I'm a man and I think I'm a woman, I have to have some idea what a man is and some idea what a woman is know that I have a mismatch between my biology and my psychology.
2: Right.
3: If men didn't exist and women didn't exist, there'd be no way to know I had gender dysphoria.
2: Yeah.
3: Secondly, if I try and take the impossible step of trying to change my gender, which is impossible to do, but if I try it anyway, again, I'd have to have some idea what a man is and some idea what a woman is to try and make the transition.
2: Yeah, true.
3: So it's completely self-contradictory. And it goes against from the Garden of Eden, where God says, I made male and female.
2: Yes.
3: And it's good, right? Yet people are trying to say that they can actually change that biological reality. It's impossible. You can't change your biology. You can change your mind, but you can't change your biology. So if there's a mismatch between your biology and your mind needs to change, not your biology.
2: Very good. So let's just say there's a young woman or a young man who thinks, oh, wow, I'm a woman trapped in a man's body, vice versa. What would you say to them right now?
3: Well, we have a whole list of questions in the book, The War on Reality, to help people.

0: Well, it's very practical. So say your teenager comes to you and says, "Mom, Dad, I'm trans." You don't want to freak out.
1: Yeah.
0: You don't want to say, "What are you, crazy?" No. That's not, no. First thing you want to ask, the first thing you want to say to them is, "Thank you for telling me, honey. Can I just ask you a few questions? When you say you're trans, what do you mean by that?"
1: Mm-hmm.
0: See if they can explain it. And what happened that made you feel this way? Because Walt Heyer, who was a man who tried to live as a woman for 8 years and then got saved and came back to biological reality, he runs a ministry and he has interviewed hundreds, if not thousands, of people. And he says this: whenever I ask that question, "What happened that made you feel this way?" 100% of the time, these young people point to an event.
1: They were often molested.
0: Sexual abuse.
1: Yeah.
0: Yeah. Often. Yeah. It's sexual abuse.
1: Wow.
0: Or something they saw on the internet that made them go, "Oh, wow."
1: Oh, wow.
0: Yeah. Yeah. Also, a question like this. When did you start feeling this way? And should you always follow your feelings? And do feelings ever change? Because, you know, honey, last month you were not trans. Now you're saying you are. Do you think your feelings may change again?
1: Mm-hmm.
0: And if you look at the data, they do change.
1: Yeah.
0: 96% of people that have this, by the time they're 26, they've grown out of it completely.
1: Yeah.
0: About 80% by the time they're 18, they've grown out of it completely.
1: Right.
0: And what we say to people is, it's normal to feel odd when you're going through puberty.
1: Yes.
0: Because you are making a transition from child to an adult.
1: Very true.
0: So it's normal to feel odd. So we have to tell young people, hey, this is normal. If you're feeling discontent, this is completely mm-hmm. normal.
1: Mm-hmm.
0: The solution is not surgery. In fact, those that get the surgery, they have an initial honeymoon period where they feel better. But the longest study ever done, a 10-year longitudinal study where they tracked the same people for 10 years, 10 years after the surgery, there's an absolute explosion in suicide for these people.
1: See, that's the opposite of what they say. They'll say, "No, you need to let them get the surgery, otherwise they'll commit suicide." And yeah, you're saying the opposite is the case.
0: The opposite. By the way, think about this too. If somebody is threatening suicide because they can't get so-called transitionary care of some kind, they call it gender-affirming care, which is a euphemism, obviously, they have other issues.
1: Yeah.
0: Right. They have a mental health issue. Anyone who is contemplating suicide, they have a mental health issue.
1: Mm-hmm.
0: They have a spiritual issue. They need counseling. They don't need a scalpel.
1: Wow.
0: You don't fix a mental health problem in most cases with surgery. You fix it with prayer, counseling, sometimes medication, but you don't fix it with surgery. And the people that especially do this to children, in fact, The clinics over in the UK have closed, Greg.
1: Yes.
0: You know why they've closed? Because the lawsuits are coming out now, and these people know they're not going to be able to pay the fines from the lawsuits. And so they're closing down. They're saying, no, this isn't the right thing to do, and it's financially going to be draining. Although here in the US, there are still some people trying to do this. They're making a lot of money on it, but once the lawsuits begin, it may close it down completely, thankfully, especially for children.
1: Hey, everybody, thanks for listening to my podcast. 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
4: My parents came to this country from Hungary. My father drank too much but managed to buy some land in Wisconsin. He also bought a Bible written in his native language, a Bible he kept locked up and wouldn't let us touch. My mother taught us to pray, and she read Bible stories from a book she had. Mother died when I was 16, and my twin sister and I took care of Dad. One night, on the way to a dance, my sister and I stopped at a revival tent, and there we both raised our hands for salvation. When we read scripture to Dad, he brought out his hidden Bible to see if what we read was true, and he too accepted Christ as his Savior. I married and had two sons. My husband was stricken with polio and paralyzed from the neck down. There I was with two little boys and a farm with animals and crops in the field. I didn't even drive. But I clung to God's word and believed that he would deliver me, and he did. My husband spent the next 11 years in a wheelchair. In time, he was able to drive a car, and we would take children to Bible classes. So God brought something good out of all our trials. I'm Vera Angelo, and my husband is with the Lord now. I depend completely on God. So can you. Because if the Son therefore shall make you free, you shall be free indeed.
3: If you would like to be free from the weight of sin by receiving Jesus Christ as Lord and Savior, or maybe you have questions about it, call 1-888-NEED-HIM right now. 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

0: He is the only way to God. You say, but Franklin, now that's a pretty strong statement. There's billions of people in this world that don't believe what you just told me. That's right. There's billions. And let me tell you something. The only way that anyone on the face of this earth can come before a holy God is through Jesus Christ. Because he's the only one to take the sins of this world. All of us are guilty of sin. Every human being. And only one has paid the debt of sin for you. And that's Jesus Christ, and Jesus Christ alone. Jesus Christ died on the cross. He shed his blood on the cross. Buried in the grave. He's risen and he's in heaven. He's in glory. And friends, he's coming back soon. And tonight, he'll touch your life. He'll cleanse you. He'll set you free. But you've got to come God's way. That's through Jesus.
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0: Did man live with dinosaurs? 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
1: When Lewis Rold was 9, he and a couple of boys raided a neighbor's melon patch, busting up 7 melons. That same year, Lewis's mother got saved at a church meeting and instituted prayer before their meals. His dad wasn't crazy about her new deal, but he wanted to eat, so he went along with it. Lewis's dad was a coal miner, and when Lewis was 17, his dad apprenticed him. One day, while they were eating lunch in their shared work area, the ceiling collapsed in Lewis's private work area next door. Lewis would have been crushed to death if his dad hadn't insisted he eat lunch with him. And that was enough for Lewis. He took a job in a glass factory. There he listened to some fellas arguing religion. One of them said Lewis would go to hell unless he changed his ways, so Lewis decided to change his ways. He quit drinking and told the boss how he had pilfered some merchandise. Then Lewis gave him the money for it. Lewis even went to his old neighbor and confessed about the melons. But all Lewis had was religion. He couldn't keep up the facade, and he was miserable. Then, while strolling through the park, he heard some people preaching from a local rescue mission. With tears, Lewis surrendered his life to Christ, and he made Lewis a new creature from the inside out. Christ gave Lewis the strength to resist evil and do good for Christ's glory. Put your trust in Jesus and see for yourself, just like Lewis Rold. If the Son, therefore, shall make you free, you shall be free indeed.
0: If you would like to be free from the weight of sin by receiving Jesus Christ as Lord and Savior, or maybe you have questions about it, call 1-888-NEED-HIM right now. 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

0: There's no perfect adoption. Adoption is a messy and can be an ugly story.
1: Edward Graham is Billy Graham's grandson. When he and his wife Christy adopted their son Levi from China, they quickly realized how challenging it is to be adoptive parents.
0: I have this kid that is my son, but it doesn't all of a sudden feel like he's your son. But Levi and God have taught us more about adoption and how we've been adopted through Christ, and that is beautiful.
1: Edward's grandfather spent his life telling others about how God wanted to adopt them through Jesus Christ.
2: That's what you need, is somebody to love you. And I want to tell you that God loves you. And when I look at Jesus dying on the cross, I see written in neon letters that the whole world can see, God loves you.
1: You can learn more about God's love for you at findpeacewithgod.net. We're the Billy Graham Evangelistic Association.

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1: Isaiah chapter 40, beginning at verse 29. He gives power to the weak, and to those who have no might, he increases strength. Even the youths shall faint and be weary, and the young men shall utterly fall. But those who wait on the Lord shall renew their strength. They shall mount up with wings like eagles. They shall run and not be weary. They shall walk and not faint. We all get to places where we think that we can't go on. It happens to everybody. Sometimes it's in the will of God, and at other times it's because we strayed from it. The good news is that when we ask for strength to be realigned with His purpose for our lives, the promise of God is that it will not be denied us. If you're weary today, ask Jesus for help. It's for the help that He wants to give you. Remember, it's time now to pray.
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1: Being used by someone makes you feel angry and distrustful. I know, it happened to me many times. I was vulnerable because my mother died when I was 10, and my father put me in a children's home until he remarried. Back at home, my father was so abusive that I ran away several times and ended up in foster homes. After which, I moved to Miami to get away from him. I went to work selling magazines door to door, but our employers abandoned us in West Virginia, leaving us with no money or transportation. I ended up back in Miami where a hairstylist told me I looked like Lana Turner and bleached my hair. She was right. With her coaching, I got a job as a cigarette girl in a club. Then my roommate absconded with most of my clothes. I'd been used again. Employers, friends, boyfriends, nobody could be trusted. I worked in New York City as a showgirl and ended up pregnant, but I managed to support my little girl. A few years later, while working in Las Vegas, I married a musician with alcohol problems. A friend led him to Christ, and being Jewish, that was something I hated. But his genuine tears of joy made an impression on me. He was so different from then on. No drinking and so peaceful as he read the Bible and prayed for me. Things came to a head one night in a hotel in Washington. Something came over me, and I felt as if I were dying. We both knelt and prayed, and my heart melted as Jesus came into my life. I'm Ruth Cross. If the Son, therefore, shall make you free, you shall be free indeed.
0: If you would like to be free from the weight of sin by receiving Jesus Christ,

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Or maybe you have questions about it. 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

0: thousands of Christians are enjoying the spiritual benefits of knowing Christ, but are doing little to share Christ with others.
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0: 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Christianity is a religion of action. Today, all around us are thousands who are prone and helpless spiritually. They need our help. I beg of you Christians today, this gospel that is the only hope of the world at this hour, let's share it. Share it with some neighbor today.
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2: 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The blind man saw it all. Here are the Booth Brothers.

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1: I suffered more than most people growing up. Beatings, desertion, in and out of children's homes. I couldn't wait to get married and have children of my own. At 16, I married a man 10 years older than I. Fred was so kind and considerate while we were dating, and even after our first child was born. But after our second daughter came along, he became abusive to me. My family started living with us, making matters worse, except for my younger brother, Bob. He tried to tell me about Jesus, but I was too full of self-pity to listen. And then Bob died unexpectedly, and I had no one who cared. Life got worse. Our firstborn son died right after he was born. So I started chasing around with my sister. Fred became a wild man. Our second son was born, but lived only 16 hours. And then our third son was born and lived. When Fred refused to buy penicillin for our sick boy, I left my husband and got a divorce. I had to put my three children in different homes while I stayed with a Christian family. And there I met Orville, a new believer in Christ. He read the Bible to me and taught me so much about Jesus Christ. But then he suddenly died, too, of a brain hemorrhage. His death forced me to look to Christ instead of man, and I cried out to God to save me. I began listening to Unshackled on the radio, and then I took my children to Pacific Garden Mission, where a counselor helped us live for Jesus. I'm Emmeline Strauss. If the Son therefore shall make you free, you shall be free indeed.
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1: This morning, we're in our second week of a new study that we've begun this fall. I've just been calling the study something simple like Men and Women, because what we're doing is spending several weeks looking at the relationship between men and women throughout Scripture. If you were with us last week, we began with Genesis. Our goal is to sort of work from Genesis to Revelation, looking at how the Bible develops this theme of men and women in relationships, at times, as we'll see, in conflict with one another. I don't know if you're aware of this or not, but some of the Bible's most debated passages have to do with the roles of men and women, the relationships of men and women in families and workplaces, and certainly in the church. So we're going to get to many of those passages, probably some you have questions about. But before we do that, what we're attempting to do is lay out a kind of biblical foundation. How does the Bible raise the question of men and women? How does it develop that question through the biblical story? Paul himself will comment on the Genesis account, the creation of men and women, and so we're starting there in the beginning and working our way through. One of the things you may notice is there's going to be a little more study in this series. I always give you a lot of study, but in particular, part of what we're also trying to do along with this study is say, how do we take a hard question, sometimes a complicated question in culture, and how do we, instead of maybe picking a phrase or a passage out of the Bible and saying, well, this is what the Bible has to say, how do we take that question and look at it through the entire witness of Scripture? How do we track a theme through the Bible and really learn what the Bible teaches about a particular topic? And so we're using this topic of men and women as an opportunity to do that through the Bible as well. One note, if you missed last week as we began looking at the creation of men and women, you might find it helpful, particularly in this series, to go back and listen to the weeks that you've missed, because a lot of what we will be doing is building on the passages that came before it. You'll even see that this week. So I would encourage you, if you really want to understand kind of where we're going with the series, picking up each week and listening along will be really helpful for you. Last week, we looked at the creation account of Genesis chapter 1 and chapter 2. There's actually two tellings of creation. Genesis chapter 1, God creates in a kind of epic grand scale. And there we saw that he created man and woman, men and women, together in his image. And we saw how he jointly tasked them as a couple with this shared calling of fruitfulness and multiplying and also having dominion, care over creation. There is in Genesis 1 no assigned role or even distinctions, but the fundamental image of Genesis chapter 1 is their shared creation, their shared calling, and their shared work together. Genesis chapter 2 gives us another telling of the creation account. It zooms in and now narrates the creation of man and then woman. Man, you might remember, having been drawn up, created from the ground, the dirt, and then the woman created from the side of man to be his help. After God had constantly repeated throughout his creation account that it was good each day, it's somewhat surprising in Genesis chapter 2 to read God say it was not good for man to be alone. I pointed out to you last week that it wasn't that man was somehow lonely or falling behind on his work and needing some assistance to keep up. Adam seems to have no clue about his aloneness. It's God who looks and recognizes that he needs another. And so, woman is created, as Genesis describes it, to stand face to face with him as a help. Adam sees the woman for the first time and recognizes first their similarities, their equality. Bone of my bone and flesh of my flesh is the way that Adam recognizes and sees her. So our conclusions from the creation account was this image of what it was to be different but also similar, to stand face to face with one another and draw out of each other the best, a helping of each other towards God and this work that they shared by his creation and his calling. Before we jump into Genesis chapter 3, which is where we're going to read today, there's one more detail from that previous section that I think is important to connect to Genesis 3. Back in Genesis 2, we read this. The Lord God took the man and put him in the Garden of Eden to work it and keep it. And the Lord God commanded the man, saying, "You may surely eat of every tree of the garden, but of the tree of the knowledge of good and evil you shall not eat. For in the day that you eat of it, you shall surely die." Then the Lord God said, "It is not good that the man should be alone. I will make him a helper fit for him." In a moment, we're going to read about humanity's first sin, the fall, as it's often called from Genesis 3. But I want you to see from this section before is that the command God gave to the man not to eat of a particular tree comes in the exact context of him also giving Eve as a helper. The two sentences are back to back. The command that God gives, and in the next verse, God recognized it was not good for him to be alone, so he creates one fit for him to help him. It's almost as if part of the context of Adam and Eve's relationship and Eve's role face to face with Adam is that she might and he might help her keep this command that God has given, to enjoy all of the bounty of the Garden of Eden, but for this command to not eat of the tree of the knowledge of good and evil, to hold themselves accountable to. That image becomes important because for most of you, I imagine you know where Genesis chapter 3 goes. They do exactly what God told them not to do and eat of this forbidden tree. If you've got your Bibles, I'm going to read from Genesis chapter 3, verse 1 to 21, almost the whole chapter. A familiar story, but as I mentioned last week, sometimes it's these most familiar stories that we actually forget the words, the details of, having known them so well. So listen again, Genesis chapter 3, beginning in verse 1. "Now the serpent was more crafty than any other beast of the field that the Lord God had made. He said to the woman, 'Did God actually say, you shall not eat of any tree in the garden?' And the woman said to the serpent, 'We may eat of the fruits of the trees in the garden, but God said, you shall not eat of the fruit of the tree that is in the midst of the garden, neither shall you touch it, lest you die.' But the serpent said to the woman, 'You will not surely die, for God knows that when you eat of it, your eyes will be opened, and you will be like God, knowing good and evil.' So when the woman saw that the tree was good for food, and that it was a delight to the eyes, and that the tree was to be desired to make one wise, she took of its fruit and ate. And she also gave some to her husband who was with her, and he ate. Then the eyes of both were opened, and they knew that they were naked. And they sewed fig leaves together and made themselves loincloths. And they heard the sound of the Lord God walking in the garden in the cool of the day, and the man and his wife hid themselves from the presence of the Lord God among the trees of the garden. But the Lord God called to the man and said to him, 'Where are you?' And he said, 'I heard the sound of you in the garden, and I was afraid, because I was naked, and I hid myself.' He said, 'Who told you that you were naked? Have you eaten of the tree which I commanded you not to eat?' The man said, 'The woman whom you gave to me to be with me, she gave me the fruit of the tree and I ate.' Then the Lord God said to the woman, 'What is this that you have done?' And the woman said, 'The serpent deceived me and I ate.' The Lord God said to the serpent, 'Because you have done this, cursed are you above all livestock and above all beasts of the field. On your belly you should go, and dust you shall eat all the days of your life. I will put enmity between you and the woman, and between your offspring and her offspring. He shall bruise your head, and you shall bruise his heel.' To the woman he said, I will surely multiply your pain in childbearing. In pain you shall bring forth children. Your desire shall be contrary to your husband, but he shall rule over you. And to Adam he said, because you have listened to the voice of your wife and have eaten of the tree of which I commanded you, you shall not eat of it. Cursed is the ground because of you. In pain you shall eat of it all the days of your life. Thorns and thistles it shall bring forth for you, and you shall eat the plants of the field. By the sweat of your face you shall eat bread, till you return to the ground. For out of it you were taken, for you are dust, and to dust you shall return. The man called his wife's name Eve, because she was the mother of all living. And the Lord God made for Adam and for his wife garments of skin and clothed them. We'll end our reading there in Genesis chapter 3. When most of us think of the story of the first sin, the fall, we usually carry one of two, sometimes conflicting images in our brain. From our flannel board informed imaginations, we see Eve there with the serpent hanging from the tree and the fruit between them. Or theologically, we say to ourselves that it's the fall of man. It's Adam's sin that brought curse to all of humanity. The Bible's familiar language of first Adam and second Adam to come. What you actually find in the temptation scene of Genesis 3 is actually strange. Both a separation between the man and the woman, but also a kind of togetherness. In fact, the scene is a little bit confusing the first few times you read through it, which may be actually part of the point. At first, it seems to be Eve alone there at the tree. The serpent speaks to the woman, and the woman engages the serpent in the conversation. But the serpent consistently uses the plural you. It's not just you, Eve, but it's you, humanity, you, man and woman. As if there were more than one of them standing there in the conversation. Similarly, when the woman answers, she uses the pronouns we. She speaks not just for herself, but for her and the man. And at the moment of eating, the text seems to suggest, though he's been silent through the entire story, at least the possibility that the man has been standing there through the entire conversation the whole time. She took of its fruit and ate, and she also gave some to her husband who was with her, and he ate. There is a strange part of the temptation in which it feels like they are both separate and alone, but yet something about the context seems to also keep them together. The surprising image of chapter 3 is not that woman and man are divided, but in fact they're together even in their disobedience and in their sin. The man to whom the command was spoken now remains silent throughout the entire conversation. The woman who has been given to help now helps the man commit the disobedience by passing him the fruit taken from the tree. There have been throughout church history a lot of debates and interpretation about who's to blame for the first sin. Adam, perhaps, for abandoning some position of leadership, not speaking up when he should have. Or Eve for tempting her husband and passing him something she knew was forbidden. I think there's something far more interesting going on, and Genesis doesn't seem to be all that interested in answering the question, whose fault was it? The real image you get from Genesis chapter 3, like they have been created in the image of God and tasked with the same task by God, though they share as one flesh now in creation, they also participate together in disobedience. Having sinned, initially together, that togetherness slowly begins to break down as the story unfolds. In the consequences of sin, in the work that will drive a wedge between them, they find themselves by this sin, together in it, slowly being driven apart. If you look at the consequences that play out, it becomes even more clear. First, having eaten of the fruit God forbidden, the first realization was their own nakedness. Their eyes were opened, both of their eyes were opened, and they realized they were naked. Their response to this nakedness, this sense of shame, is that once again, together they sew fig leaves to cover their nakedness. Together in sin and together in the realization of their vulnerability, together in their work of covering up its consequences. They had been, at the end of chapter 2, naked and unashamed. But now, as if their eyes had shifted for the first time to themselves, they recognized their own state, their own vulnerability, and they share in this shame and vulnerability as well. Then we read that God comes, verse 8. And the man and his wife hid themselves, once again together in the story, from the presence of God among the trees of the garden. They hide together, understanding the consequences of the sin committed together. They fear God's presence now together. Something very interesting happens, though, when God begins to speak in verse 10. So much of the story has been about this dialogue between the serpent and Eve, Eve in conversation with the serpent. There's actually been very little dialogue between God and humanity until we reach this part of the story. And interestingly enough, God calls out to the man. Again, there's a kind of ambiguity taking place in this conversation. We talked about this last week. I know it requires a little grammar, which is not everybody's favorite. But when you have the word Adam in Scripture here at the beginning, it's the Hebrew word Adam, which can be translated as a name, but can also be translated humanity or mankind or people, similar to how we have man and mankind. It's actually hard to know when God speaks here. Is God speaking to Adam, the individual man, or is he speaking to humanity, the man and woman in their togetherness? Is he calling out to them, humans, or is he speaking to Adam, singular? You might also have noticed that the woman has still not been given the name Eve. There's no name at this point directly to differentiate her from Adam, because they have continued to be together, one flesh, God calling out to them. So is this Adam a differentiation from Eve, or is God speaking to them together still? If there is any ambiguity to that question, the point immediately creates contrast with Adam's response, because there is no ambiguity about the position from which Adam answers and speaks. Verse 10, and he, Adam, the man, said, I heard the sound of you in the garden, and I was afraid because I was naked, and I hid myself. It's very interesting because these are all of the things they had just done together. But suddenly, as Adam responds to God, you get this constant rhythm of the pronoun I. If there was any ambiguity about who God was addressing, for Adam, the response was simply about himself. Silent in sin, but suddenly his words piling up in the consequences, I heard, I was afraid, I was naked, I hid myself. In Hebrew, I was naked carries a particular kind of emphasis. He doesn't just say I was naked, but he literally says naked was I being the emphasis of the entire sentence, a standalone pronoun. It's as if to make and underline the fact that Adam has now understood the whole situation and its consequences in terms of himself, and now speaks for himself. He finally speaks in the story, and when he does, it is almost entirely self-oriented in its perspective. It's the first time in the story that suddenly we get a very clear separation between the two humans. Together in all things, one flesh in their calling and creation, together in their sin, but now suddenly the man speaking simply and purely for himself. It gets worse, as some of you recognize even in the reading of the story. Now the separation begins to affect every part of creation. The man says, the woman, God, that you gave me to be with me, my helper, she gave me the fruit of the tree and I ate of it. As he now, continuing in his self perspective, points his finger at the woman. The woman continues to point as well. It was the serpent that deceived me and caused me to eat. Suddenly, there's nothing in the story shared at all. Everything that has been shared, everything that has been won, fractures into literally the couple standing and pointing in every direction except for themselves. You notice they're no longer face to face, but instead turning and pointing to those around them and creation around them. Me and I replace the we that was so common in the conversations before. And so it is God answers, realizing what has taken place, that they have disobeyed the law that he had given them. A couple of things to note about what we often think of as the curse. If you read through it carefully, what you'll notice is really God does not curse the man and woman. He curses the serpent and he curses the ground. To the man and woman, what he does is explains the consequences of the decisions that they've made. You could call it judgment. You have chosen to disobey. You have chosen to become like, reach for, to become like your own gods. And so here are the consequences that will play out from that decision. The judgment is first described to the man, and to the woman, and then to the man. But they actually share, even in these judgments, once again, similarities of consequence. Remember, they had been called to cooperate in fruitfulness and in the stewardship of creation. But the consequences that now play out from the division between them will mar those very things that God had created and called them to. God explained first, there will be a multiplication of pain in childbearing. They had been called to be fruitful and multiply, but now it will take on new difficulty, new pain. There will be danger in it. As so many women throughout history have known, the pain, but also the danger, the risk of death through childbearing, a particular kind of vulnerability that the woman will now experience. To the man, the ground will now require sweat and toil and hard work to bring forth food by which to eat. Fruitfulness complicated, and stewardship, dominion of creation complicated. Brokenness of creation and storms and drought, disease, the land that will not give up its food and starvation that has plagued humanity for so long here, laid out as a consequence of reaching for their own ways. Both are complications of the calling that God had given them to help one another, be fruitful and multiply, have dominion over the earth. Both use the language of pain and difficulty, which we know is true. Women in childbearing and men in the grueling work. Both of them share in these consequences, making difficult those things God had called them together in. But the judgment includes not just complications to their calling, but also who they are, how they had been created. The man had been created, you remember from Genesis chapter 2, as God gathered him from the ground, literally the dust. And so now the consequences of their sin is that humanity will return to the dust. From dust he had been taken, and to dust he will return. God speaks this to the man, but it's obvious he's speaking to all of humanity. After all, both men and women will die. Both men and women now know what it is to return to the ground. To the woman, God also speaks of a complication in her creation. The image of woman being created was being created from man. Man was created, and then from man's side, the woman had been created. And now, there will be complexity in that creation story as well. The original image of the oneness that they shared together, bone of bone and flesh of flesh, as Adam had described it, the man leaving his father and mother and clinging to his wife, as Genesis had put it, now changes. Sin had already demonstrated a divide between the man and the woman, their relationship poisoned now with self-interest. But the very differences between men and women, meant to support one another and help one another with the work, will now be impacted by the consequences of their choice. The way God puts it is this: your desire will be for your husband, and he shall rule over you. A couple of really important things about this phrase, because it's been debated as much as any other in the passage. Some throughout church history have read this verse as God decreeing a particular kind of rule of men over women as a consequence of Eve's sin, as if being subordinate to a man was part of the judgment upon Eve for her actions. We've seen that these are not God's decisions. God doesn't say, this is what I'm now forcing to happen to you because you sinned, but rather these are the consequences played out of the sin that they've already committed. Because you have done this, now you will die, just as God had warned them. So too, this playing out of the consequences of sin is connected to the division that sin drove between the man and the woman. They wanted to be like God, so now they reap the consequence of that choice, the consequence of self-interest. God did not create or ordain death. It was the consequence of their sin. Neither does God now create or ordain this rule over women, but it becomes the consequence of the sin. We're going to see this as we continue through Genesis, how it actually plays out in the story itself. But what does this desire for him and rule over her actually mean? How do we make sense of desire and rule? It's really interesting that this exact wording appears very close to this in Genesis chapter 4. Just one page, sometimes the same page in many of our Bibles. It shows up in the story of Cain and Abel, in which God comes and warns Cain about the sin that is present in his heart. He uses this word, Cain, sin is crouching at the door. Its desire is for you, and you must rule over it. It's parallel language to the consequence of sin that's spoken to Eve. What's being described here is not some kind of benevolent leadership. Eve, because you sinned first, now the man will be in position over you. That makes no sense out of God saying to Cain, sin is lurking at your heart, so now sin is going to rule over you. No, what's being described in Cain's heart is a conflict of wills. The conflict of sin that must be mastered, but the constant temptation of sin, the conflict hidden now in his heart. In the same way, what's being described in Genesis chapter 3 is that there will be opposing forces now at work between men and women. The desire for one, the rule and domination of the other, it's describing conflict and tension now between man and woman, which isn't hard to recognize as Adam has already pointed at Eve and said, she's to blame, and Eve has pointed at creation and said, creation's to blame. We're seeing the consequence played out of that division that sin has driven between the two of them. It's interesting that in all of Genesis 1 to 3, it's here in the midst of the curse and the judgment that we get the first mention of any kind of rule or position between the man and the woman. So far, they have been together in all things, one in all things. But now, as God describes the consequences of sin that has divided them, for the first time, we get a distinction between who they are and the positions they find themselves in. The first time in the Bible we get any sense of one gender over the other is here, in God describing the way that sin will lead to conflict in the story between men and women. In the Genesis account, rule emerges as a consequence, not a design, by God. What happens in Genesis 3 with its judgment is a trajectory that, if you're familiar with Genesis in the Old Testament, plays out over and over in the lives of men and women. Even where they seem to support one another and work together, they can't help but at times find themselves in conflict, at times taking advantage, manipulating, or dominating one another. This story plays out across the genders throughout the Bible, this consequence of sin and fall here, beginning in Genesis chapter 3. It happens in a couple of consistent ways that even in the opening pages of Genesis are clear. The image of men and women in shared cooperation fragments. This emphasis on self, the pronoun I, becomes a pattern in the early pages of Genesis that proliferates. Adam's realization that I was naked gets passed

Genesis demonstrates just how much sin had corrupted humanity with self-interest, with self-determination. But there's another theme that begins to play out, the theme of taking. For it was Adam and Eve who had taken the fruit that God had forbidden. And so this theme of taking continues into the pages of Scripture. Lamech takes for himself two wives as he sees fit. It escalates into chapter 6 when we have the sons of God taking the daughters of men as they chose, the earth by it becoming filled with violence. This taking carries on into the rest of Scripture. Abraham's wife is taken by Pharaoh. David will see and take Bathsheba for himself. All of this eye and taking tracking its way back to Genesis chapter 3 when self-interest, power dynamics breaks into the couple's first relationship. The self that has to protect itself, that feels vulnerable, that feels naked, that feels cursed, eventually takes whatever it thinks it needs. And often in Scripture, it's the person closest who pays the price and the consequence of that self-interest. One more question. I know this is a lot to drop on you. All fall, all sin. We will get to redemption at some point in the story, but we have a ways to go yet. If the man and the woman share in sin, as I've described, I think it's clear in Genesis, why does the Bible so often hold Adam responsible for the first sin? Doesn't Adam being the first to sin imply some kind of leadership responsibility or some sort of accountability he had even over Eve? It's a question we're going to come to again later as it comes up within the biblical story. Throughout the Jewish history, there's actually been somewhat of a debate between who should be held accountable. Many of the Jewish writings hold Adam responsible for the first sin, but there are also Jewish writings that cast the blame on the woman. From Ben Sira, "From a woman, sin had its beginning, and because of her, we all die." This is an open question throughout church history. Who's to blame? But it's one that Genesis, if you read the story, is not all that interested in answering. They share in the disobedience, and they share in the consequences of sin. The Bible will later pick up an emphasis on Adam, but I don't think it's because Adam had greater responsibility or a position of leadership, but simply because Adam in the story, as you see even in the language of Genesis, holds two kinds of positions. He was the man, half participant with the woman of disobedience, half participant in the calling that God had given them. But Adam is unique in the fact that he is the first of humanity, his name himself so often replacing humanity's. The woman is a kind of descendant from him as having been created from him. And so it is that he carries a kind of symbolic place as all of humanity having been first and her from him. It's why often throughout the Bible, the church picked up the image of Adam as the first man, also because they recognized that in the stories to come, Jesus would become like a second Adam, first Adam and second Adam. They saw in Jesus not only a man, fully human, but also a son of God, and one who had come specifically to fix and set right what Adam, the first human, had failed to do. Jesus becoming a kind of new creation, a new future, and a new possibility. So Adam has always had a kind of theological weight and responsibility as a representative of all of humanity, male and female. In the same way that Jesus as a second Adam will make a possibility, a way forward, a new creation for all men and all women. And even here in Genesis, we get a hint of that. In the midst of this curse, in the midst of this judgment that lays out so much of the conflict and destruction to come, we also read the promise wrapped up in the curse to the serpent. A descendant of the woman will come, who though the serpent will bruise his heel, this descendant will crush the head of the serpent. Our hope is that there is one to come, one that has come, to not only deal with sin, to not only offer us a way out of rebellion, the sin passed to us, but also at the heart of Jesus's work, to restore the brokenness of relationships, to put back the divide, to break the self-interest that so often leads to conflict, and as we die to ourselves and follow him, find ourselves postured and positioned
for relationships through Christ not possible in our

our own self-interest. To solve what is broken in our relationships requires someone who can solve our self-interest, who can heal the fear and the vulnerability and the shame, the tendency to hide that became our disposition in Genesis chapter 3. We have a long ways to go until we get to see Jesus begin this project, the healing of sin and the healing of relationships. But what is before us, what comes next after the fall, are these Old Testament narratives, the stories of couples and men and women, the laws that God will give to his people, the prophets who will see even its shortcomings, who will continue to bear witness to this conflict, to the brokenness at the heart between our relationships, men and women, women with women, men with men, violence, conflict that separates us. What should we take away from Genesis 1 and 3, from this image of creation, from the realization of this fall? What does it mean for us as husbands and wives, as brothers and sisters, men and women in God's new body? Well, a couple quick conclusions. We were made and created, as we saw last week, to be in relationship with one another and to be in a shared work, a shared calling. But from Genesis chapter 3, the realization that sin has fractured our relationships with self-interest. The we that God had designed us to live in has shifted to the I. What I fear, what I want, and what I take. Nowhere has that been more on display throughout history, and perhaps even in our own day, than the relationships between men and women. Sad that even in the midst of marriage, this reenacting of one flesh clinging, still we cannot quite move past the self-interest of sin that even there in the midst of our own relationships so often pollutes those relationships with self-interest. Love itself has been polluted by this taking, by this I, by this vulnerability. Relationships, unfortunately, so often become battlegrounds of power, as we'll see play out through the Genesis story. We continue to share together in sin and in blame and in the consequences that come from it. Is it any wonder that there is so much brokenness and conflict between men and women and in the world around us? Is it any surprise that the same break that happens in Genesis plays out centuries later in our own relationships as well? Men pointing at women and women pointing at men, arguing over who's at fault and how to fix all of this division and brokenness we find between ourselves. Genesis 3 ends with the man and woman driven out of the garden. But before they do, we read that God replaces those fig leaf coverings they had sewn for themselves with real clothes, skins that he had provided for them. If their nakedness and their attempt to hide their own nakedness had been a realization of vulnerability, God offers a kind of partial solution, not what will come in the story, not the ultimate solution to this need, vulnerability we find ourselves in, but God will not cast the couple out in their conflicts left to themselves. This story will often be about themselves. This story will often be about the conflict between men and women and the brokenness of relationships. But it will also be a story of how God continues to intervene, how God continues to protect and guide this promise that one day he will wipe out violence and self-interest, the lion and the lamb, all things restored and brought together. Not long after the sons of God proliferated by taking women for themselves, God would bring a flood to put an end to the violence, would preserve Noah and his wife along with their sons and wives on the ark, and begin this process of leading his people, forming his people, towards a way of living ultimately fulfilled in Christ, in which self-interest will die, in which shame will be met, in which our vulnerability will finally be answered, and in him the possibility of a life not in conflict, but in love that serves one another. This story has a long ways to go before we get there, but it will always be not only about the consequences of sin, but also the God who is not willing to leave us in the midst of our brokenness, but who works to lead us back to the goodness that he had created. It brings us back to where we started last week, in which I said to you, the question is not just who are we as men and women, not just these are the way the things are, but rather who is God asking us to be?

0: God calling us to be? What does it mean not to be a man or woman, but what does it mean to be a new creation, a man or woman now formed in the work of Christ and the work of his gospel to us? A lot left to go. A lot of story and brokenness left to go. But even here at the first brokenness, this seed of hope that there is a possibility in Christ and in God of something better than what ourselves and this world around us teaches us to be. I'm going to close this in prayer this morning, and my prayer would simply be this. God, help us to see the self-interest that lurks in our own hearts. How hard it is to see. Whether we find ourselves in a marriage, whether we find ourselves serving with one another in workplaces or the home, in friendships, how much of our relationships are constantly polluted, even in the way we serve one another here, by this need to be at the center, this fear that if I give, I won't have, this vulnerability that we carry around with us. And is it possible that God, by Christ and by his Spirit, could so meet those fears and needs in us that it might begin this process of freeing us to love one another, to serve one another, to know one another, not from that position of self-interest, but with Christ binding us together in a true love and stewardship of one another. Could we make that our prayer this morning? Heavenly Father, we do pray that you would teach us to see the way in which our own sins have corrupted our hearts, the way in which so much of our life is lived in self-interest. How much easier it is to prioritize ourselves, our desires and our fears and our needs over those you have called us to be with. God, for all of us, you have put us in relationships with parents and family, with brothers and sisters here in the church, many of us in marriages, in neighborhoods and workplaces. And God, we see, just as Genesis lays out before us in this world around us, the conflict that so often divides, the violence, the taking, the blaming, the brokenness and mistrust. Lord, our world has played out all of the consequences you described from Genesis. And we know what it is to live in this world of brokenness. But we're reminded again, even here in the beginning of this story, that your desire was to make a way, a new possibility, a new creation for us by your Son and by your Spirit. So we humble ourselves this morning. We pray that you would, wherever there's too much of us at the center of our own desires, Lord, draw our attention to it. Teach us what it is to die to ourselves, to lay down our life, and so by it to be given back a new life in you. God, where there's conflict, perhaps in our own relationships this morning, blame that's keeping us from moving forward, unforgiveness that's left us stuck, God, I pray that you would work within our hearts, free us from that conflict, and teach us to live in this world, not just by our own desires, but with our eyes on you, seeing as you see, welcoming as you have welcomed us, loving others as you have loved us. That it might be your love for us that transforms the way that we care for those around us. And that you would teach us in this story that's yet to unfold, with all of its pain and its difficulty and its toil, particularly between men and women, that we would become an example to this world of what it is first to find our identities in you, and then to be in right relationship with those around us. This world does not lay out that path, but you will do that for us, as you promised even here in the opening pages to do. As we worship you this morning, we pray your Spirit would come. Lead us to repentance where we need it. Give us hope where we need it. Free us from vulnerability and shame, and fill us with peace that you alone can give, that we might risk more, that we might sacrifice more, that we might give more, if it means a right relationship with you and those around us. So come, Holy Spirit, guide us and speak to us again this morning. It's in your name we pray. One of the first consequences of sin was a shifting of attention to the self. And from there, this proliferation of I, fingers pointing, them. Perhaps it should be for us like a dashboard in life, that when When I start saying I too much, there's probably something going on wrong in the machine when it suddenly becomes about me. And that happens in so many places so easily. In my marriage, am I getting what I need out of this? Is this what I wanted? In the church, do I like these people? Is this where I want to worship? Am I getting fed? It happens in our workplaces, in our neighborhoods, and how easy it is to spend our whole lives just constantly, I. And when I don't get it, them. A part of what Christ does when he offers us salvation is not just free us from the guilt of sins. That's huge and true. Not just give us heaven. But he also reorients our lives away from just ourselves into something bigger than ourselves, which is his people, his body, to one another. Do unto others as you would have them do unto you. This new way of looking at life where it's no longer just what do I want, but who do I need to be? And what does it mean to be in relationship to these people? How can I be a helper to those around me? And that happens in marriages. It happens in the way we worship with one another at church. It happens in our responsibility to the neighbors beside us. Do I like these neighbors? This is who I want to live by. You live by them, they're your neighbor. We're commanded to love them, right? This whole reorientation of it's not about me, but it's about these relationships around me in which God has placed me. And that becomes, as we're going to see even in the studies, the scripture says, one of our greatest witnesses to the world. Because by the way, no one else lives like this, right? But a group of people who might not always get along, who might not choose one another as best friends, who might discover after years of being married, it's not what they thought it was going to be, but choosing to love one another and find meaning in those relationships through Christ, finding what he is at work doing in those places and loving beyond myself, the scripture says, is our witness to the world. They will know you are mine by how you love one another. So perhaps this morning what I take away too is, Lord, make me aware of my own self-interest. Make me aware of how quickly I make it about myself, how quickly I measure things by what I want, how much of my orientation in this world is about my own fears and my own vulnerability. And teach me to be so fulfilled in what you've given me, to receive what you have offered me, that it frees me to love those around me and care for those around me in ways that I wasn't able to in my own self-interest. Can we make that our prayer together this morning as we close? Heavenly Father, forgive us. We are like Adam and Eve, having taken, and now in our own self-obsessions, living in our own worlds of fear and vulnerability, afraid and pointing fingers and obsessed with ourselves and what we want. God, we all know it, and we all also know the weight of it, the unhappiness of it, the fear of it. And so I pray that by your Spirit, by the gospel, your grace that you've extended to us, that you would free us from ourselves. You would free us from this obsession with ourselves. That our hearts and our words wouldn't be littered with I all the time. But you would teach us to see who it is that you've placed around us, who we're called to, who we can come alongside and be helpers to. Lord, in marriages, that we would see ourselves and who we are as husband and wife, called together to the work that you have us, taking up this work shared together. And Lord, in this church, as we serve one another, that it wouldn't just be about what I get, what I like, but Lord, we would be shaped and formed by our love for one another, our service to one another. Lord, in our neighborhoods and workplaces, the people we find ourselves around, that you would create in us a love for those that we encounter, to serve and to help, to befriend. And that, God, we would be marked by this. Because, Lord, we're reminded by this passage as well, it's not just our relationship with one another that has been broken, but our relationship with you. And yet you are the God in the midst of that brokenness that would reach out to us, would welcome us, would make a way for us. And so as your people, let us live by that same kind of sacrificial love to those around us. Less about me, more about those that I encounter, more about those you have surrounded me with. And by this, we would bear witness to your love in this world. God, we cannot do that work on our own. We need your Spirit to soften our hearts, to change our hearts, to create in us a new heart, and to fill us so full with your presence and your love and your grace and your mercy that our needs being met in you, we're freed to risk and love and sacrifice for those around us. So come again, Holy Spirit. Remove our self-interest. Fill us with your grace and mercy. And let our lives be so full of you that it extends to those around us love and relationship beyond what we could do on our own. As you have welcomed us, let us leave here welcoming others that they might know you by it. We ask these things together in Jesus' name. Amen. I'll leave you with those words from Romans chapter 15, which are pretty fitting through the end of the year for this study on relationships together. May the God of endurance and encouragement grant you to live in such harmony with one another, in accord with Christ Jesus, that together you may with one voice glorify the God and Father of our Lord Jesus Christ. A kind of reversal of Genesis chapter 3, isn't it? Glorifying God together with one voice. We receive his word, and all God's people said, amen. It's good to worship with you again this Sunday morning. Go in that encouragement of his Spirit.
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1: Some lessons can't be taught with words. They have to be lived. And sometimes the hardest lesson of all is learning who's really in charge. Job discovered this the hard way. After endless questions, complaints, and longing for answers, God finally spoke. And what he showed Job in that moment changed everything. Today on Insight for Living, Chuck Swindoll teaches from the closing chapters of Job to reveal how a suffering man came face to face with the majesty of his Maker. It's a journey toward surrender you won't soon forget.
2: Just a few verses from Job. I've been saying that for 9 years now, I think. This 42nd chapter, Job responds to the Lord's message in a wonderful manner. After all he's been through, listen to these words of submission. Job 42, beginning at verse 1. Then Job answered the Lord and said, I know that you can do all things, and that no purpose of yours can be thwarted. Who is this that hides counsel without knowledge? Therefore, I have declared that which I did not know, that which I did not understand, things too wonderful for me, which I did not know. Hear now, and I will speak. I will ask you, and you instruct me. I have heard of you by the hearing of the ear, but now my eye sees you. Therefore, I retract and I repent in dust and ashes.
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2: It is difficult to cultivate a humble heart in a contentious culture. Put another way, a repentant spirit is rarely found in a litigious society. How rarely do we hear the words, I'm wrong, I'm sorry. And as opposed to that, how often we hear the words, I will sue you. I will take you to court. Just this past week, a good friend of mine sent me a classic example of just how litigious our society is. Matter of fact, it's an award-winning story. It won first place in a recent Criminal Lawyers Award contest. A Charlotte, North Carolina lawyer purchased a box of very rare and expensive cigars. He then insured them against fire, among other things. Within a month, having smoked his entire stockpile of these 24 great cigars, and without yet having made even his first premium payment on the policy, the lawyer filed a claim against the insurance company. In his claim, this lawyer stated the cigars were lost in a series of small fires. The insurance company refused to pay, citing the obvious reason that the man had consumed the cigars in the normal fashion. That was obvious. The lawyer sued and won. In delivering the ruling, the judge agreed with the insurance company that the claim was frivolous. The judge stated, nevertheless, that the lawyer held a policy from the company in which it had warranted that the cigars were insurable, and also guaranteed that it would insure them against fire without defining what is considered to be unacceptable fire. and was obligated to pay the claim. Rather than endure a lengthy and costly appeal process, the insurance company accepted the ruling and paid $15,000 to the lawyer for his loss of the rare cigars that had been lost in the fires. And now for the best part. After the lawyer cashed the check, the insurance company had him arrested on 24 counts of arson. With his own insurance claim and testimony from the previous case being used against him, the lawyer was convicted of intentionally burning his insured property, was sentenced to 24 months in jail and a $24,000 fine. Something inside every one of us goes, yes! Let me say again how difficult it is to cultivate a humble heart in a society like ours. We who are parents, and you who are now parents of the young of our generation, work overtime dealing with the stubborn wills of your children, which is your and my responsibility. It isn't the school's responsibility. It isn't the policeman's responsibility. It isn't the court's responsibility. It is yours and it is mine. And it's a tough sled. First, to get their attention, and then in the process to gain their respect. Deep within our souls, we know that our children operate their lives under our authority. But that same awareness is not in their hearts. It's a learned awareness. And there are few things more beautiful to behold than a child or a young adult who has learned that lesson, still evidencing capability and giftedness and confidence in life, while at the same time modeling a submissive spirit. They will not learn that submission until they discover the words, "I am wrong. I am sorry. I repent." The truth were known, it has been years in some homes hearing me right now since you have heard your mate say something like that. It's long overdue. Now, with all of this as a background, a sort of food for thought, turn with me to Job 42 and verse 6. Admittedly, it's unusual for me to go at the beginning of a message to the end of my text. But because it forms the climax of Job's inner life, I want you to see it in all of its beauty and then go back with me to discover how it was finally placed there. This book ends with a wonderful conclusion on Job's part, to say nothing about his home and family and the rewards that came following all the suffering. This is Job personally. This is Job as a man. This is the inner life of the one called the servant of God. 42:6, I retract and I repent in dust and ashes. I think it is noteworthy that God does not yet remove the boils. That God has not yet brought back the children, that the man is still bankrupt, in pain, undergoing suffering, right up to this point. And that's all by design. God will stop at nothing to bring us to the place of full repentance. He doesn't bring relief and then expect repentance. It is in the midst of the pain he waits for words like this. I retract, I repent. One man very insightfully writes of this, Job has come to a true assessment of himself before the holy God. Job both renounces all false pride and concedes that God has been true to justice in allowing him to be brought so low that he has had to sit outside the city on an ash dump, on an ash heap. The term recant, translated here, retract, is the Hebrew word nicham, N-I-C-H-A-M. And it means, listen, it means to turn from a planned course of action and take up a new course. It implies the strongest resolve to change directions. That's it. That's repentance at its best. I've been thinking one way, which has caused me to say what I've been saying. I now realize I need to be going in that other direction and, as we sometimes refer to it, change my tune. Having come to an end of himself, Job sits humbly before his Lord, surrendered and contrite. Surrendered and contrite. Two words we're not familiar with, especially in our culture. Turn from here briefly to Psalm 51. We'll be back to Job in a few moments, but first I want you to see the words of David following the misery in the backwash of his adultery with Bathsheba. He wrote a song. Realizing the wrongness of his actions, and they were plural, not just adultery, but murder of Bathsheba's husband, Uriah, deception, living a lie before the people, lack of leadership as the king while caught up in the affair, he sees it all, he sees it clearly, and he repents. Psalm 51 is the record of his repentance. I commend the reading of it to you. He begins, "Be gracious to me, O God, according to your loving kindness." Notice he calls upon the grace of God. "According to the greatness of your compassion, blot out my transgressions." Verse 2, "Wash me thoroughly from my iniquity and cleanse me from my sin. I know my transgressions and my sin is ever before me." There's no hiding of the fact. There's no blaming of another. There is nothing but naked, open confession in a heart of repentance. Verse 10, "Create in me a clean heart, O God, and renew a steadfast spirit within me." He doesn't expect something of the people around him. He doesn't expect another individual even to understand. He's getting it right with God. That's where we start in repentance. Then he comes in verse 17 to the verse I want to mention, develop. "The sacrifices of God are a broken spirit, a broken and a contrite heart, O God, you will not despise." Look closely at the verse. These are sacrifices. These are sacrifices that God finds pleasure in, a broken spirit and a contrite heart. I meditated on those thoughts quite a while and came up with a brief list of five characteristics of a contrite heart. I've observed this in others on a few occasions. I'm sorry it hasn't been on many, but on a few occasions, and I've experienced it myself on a few occasions. A contrite heart, number one, nurses no grudges. Nurses no grudges. Contrite heart never says, if it hadn't been for what she or if this hadn't happened then, or because I was raised like I was raised then, none of that. A contrite heart nurses no grudges. Second, makes no demands. I don't come with a contrite heart demanding that you now do this in return. So that leads me to the third. Contrite heart has no expectations. I don't expect good treatment. I don't expect to be treated nicely. I don't expect people necessarily to forgive me. That'll have to take time. I don't come with expectations. My contrite, broken spirit and my contrite, broken heart come with simply no expectations. Fourth, I offer no conditions. No ifs, no wishes. I simply come broken and contrite. Nursing no grudges, makes no blames, has no expectations, offers no conditions, anticipates no favors. That's fifth. I don't anticipate as a result that you will do this or hopefully you will do that. I'm simply acknowledging the wrongness of my actions, attitude, words. Now, what was it that brought such a response to Job? When you turn back, you will see those previous verses leading up to chapter 42, beginning in chapter 40 in verse 6. God begins by getting his attention, to use a human term, by shaking his shoulders nice and firmly. And then God gives him two unforgettable examples that show Job just how far down he is in his own estimation before God. But to begin with, God shakes his shoulders. Before I read verse 6 and following, let me mention what we've all gone through as parents. And nothing I say will be politically correct, and that's why it's true what I'm going to tell you. There are times parents, all alone, without embarrassing their children before anyone else, all alone, get their children by the shoulders and give them a good firm shake. Right? We'll just stop with the shake. Okay? Whatever else you do, that's between you and God. And I'll leave it with that. But you have had enough of their rhino will. You are not going to put up with another day of it, to say nothing of even another minute of it. And you pull them aside and you have a good talking to, we say. And we say, I want you to understand, you are the child and I am the parent. You will do under this roof exactly what I tell you to do, whether you like it or not. Is that clear? Some of your lips are moving. You've done this before. We are in the process of helping every teacher your child will have in the future. Every time they're around a policeman, that policeman, although he doesn't know about it, will thank you. Every time he's playing on a team with a coach, that coach will be grateful that you did your job as a parent. You got their attention. And you didn't stop with just one shake. It may have to happen again in another 3 or 4 days. You are fed up. You have had it. And that child is discovering that she or he does not rule that roost. You do. And there's something wonderfully healthy about that realization. I believe the Lord takes Job by the shoulders and gives him a good shake in verses 6 to 14. As a matter of fact, in these verses, I think he's saying to him, Job, listen to me. I am God, you are man. I am authority, you are servant. I am in charge, you are the clay. I'm molding and shaping, you will be shaped. It's important that you understand, Job, you are not on my level. You are not God. See how he begins? Lord answered Job out of a storm, verse 6, chapter 40. Now gird up your loins like a man. I think it's his way of saying, take this like a man. Listen to me. I will ask you and you instruct me. You let me know how you would answer. Will you really annul my judgment? will you condemn me that you may be justified? Or do you have an arm like God, and can you thunder with a voice like his? It's a picture of power. Can you do what I do? If you can, then, verse 10, adorn yourself with eminence and dignity, and clothe yourself with honor and majesty. Pour out the overflowings of your anger, and look on everyone who is proud, and make him low. You're able to do that? I can do that. Bring those proud people down, Job. Look on everyone who is proud, and humble him. Tread down the wicked where they stand. Hide them in the dust altogether, and bind them in the hidden place. Then I will confess to you that your own right hand can save you. Obviously, Job can't do that. Let's go back to the sheikhs for a moment, okay? Let me make something real clear to you, son. As the father, I'm the one who earns the living in this home. If you're in charge, you earn the living. You go where I go. You work where I work. You make what I make. You make the decisions I make. You take care of the mortgage. You handle the details of this family. You get everything in line. You make the plans. You're in charge. Are you able to do that? Obviously, the son has to say, no, I can't do that. Then understand, son, you're not the dad. You're the son. That means you answer to me. I love you. I will forever love you, but you will not rule this home. I am the authority. Sometimes they need illustrations that help convey this. And so, God gives him a couple of illustrations. I think Job may have been a lover of the animal world and something of a student of that world, and the Lord knew that and chose a couple of animals. Got your pen ready? I want you to circle two unusual words. Verse 15, behold now, behemoth. Circle that. I know it's unclear, but just circle it. Behold, behemoth. Verse 1 of chapter 41. Circle Leviathan. Can you draw out Leviathan? Right about now, you're glad you're the listener and not the preacher, aren't you? Because it would be a tough thing, and believe me, it's not that easy to ferret out exactly where God is going with his speech. And it is my task to try to do that. I believe he is showing Job two animals that are at the top of the food chain, two animals that are virtually unintimidated. They can take care of themselves in the wild. Most every other animal bows to them, and if they don't, they pay a terrible price, usually their life. The behemoth represents the hippopotamus, which I understand is far more dangerous and deadly than most of us usually think of when we think of the hippopotamus. The Leviathan is the crocodile. We'll look at the Leviathan in a moment. We'll look first now at the behemoth. God's point, before we get there, God's point, both of these beasts, though they are intimidating to you, were made by me and are continually subservient to me. They have the natures I gave them. They do precisely as I built them or created them to do. And if you're unable to handle these, obviously you're not on my level. And if you, in fact, are afraid of them, as Job certainly must have been, then you certainly are not what would qualify as deity. And another reminder of the importance of submission to one who was creator. First, the hippopotamus. Verses 15 to 24, chapter 40. I made that animal as well as you. Notice the opening. His strengths and his loins, 16 through 18, is a reference to the strength of the hippopotamus. The power is in his muscles. Tail is like a cedar, picture of strength. Sinews of thighs are knit together. His bones are tubes of bronze. This is poetry. Colorful language to illustrate this. His limbs are like bars of iron. He is first of the ways of God. If I, Yahweh, am powerful enough to create and subdue a creature this strong and intimidating, I'm deserving of your trust, your submission, your worship.
3: There's something striking about that scene, isn't there? 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Also, this is exciting. Chuck Swindoll recently recorded a conversation with media personality Dave Ramsey. 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I'm Bill Meyer. 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
2: Growing up, I never knew how to quiet my conscience when I lied or disobeyed my parents. I knew about God because Mom sent us to church, but I lived for myself. I was in my second year of college when my parents divorced. I moved home and studied accounting so I could earn money to help Mother and my two younger brothers. Accounting was easy, and I finished a bachelor and master's degree simultaneously in 4 years instead of five, and I passed all parts of the CPA exam on the first sitting. Then I landed a job with a huge accounting firm. Within 2 years, I was the highest-paid man on my level, and I planned to become a partner of the firm. Then I ran into a classmate from college who gave me a Bible and tried to talk to me about Jesus. I ignored her and put the Bible on a shelf. But my troubled conscience led me to Christian radio, where I heard preachers talk about Jesus and salvation. I began reading the Bible. I heard Unshackled stories, but didn't know how to call on Jesus. One day, I called the number at the end of the program, and a chaplain in New York urged me to repent and ask Jesus to save me. I did, and I was born again. God set me free of my guilty conscience and gave me new life. Since then, I have lived to please God instead of myself, because 40 years ago, Jesus set me free. I'm Bob Roan. If the Son, therefore, shall make you free, ye shall be free indeed.
1: If you would like to be free from the weight of sin by receiving Jesus Christ as Lord and Savior, or maybe you have questions about it, call 1-888-NEED-HIM right now. Free Indeed is a production of Pacific Garden Mission, 1458 South Canal Street, Chicago, Illinois, 60607. 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

0: What's up with the dump truck? You getting a new driveway?
1: No, it's for our gender reveal. Katie and I are going to do it live on Facebook. What's going to happen is the truck will force...
0: Tyler, I can't hear you over the truck.
1: Oh, sorry. What's going to happen? Oh, wait, there's the helicopter.
2: There are some pretty impressive gender reveals on social media, but no gender reveal or birth announcement will ever be as impressive as the one that happened outside Bethlehem 2,000 years ago. Billy Graham explains.
3: There was a star. There was a new song in the air, led by angelic beings. The whole world took up the refrain, glory to God in the highest, and on earth, peace, goodwill toward men. There was good news. The Savior had come to save men from sin. His name shall be called Jesus. He was the central theme of that first Christmas.
2: There's more at findpeacewithgod.net. We're the Billy Graham Evangelistic Association.

0: From the files of Unshackled, Pacific Garden Mission presents Free Indeed.
1: Because I was the middle child of 12, I suffered from a lack of attention and had a strong dislike of children. When I was 16, my father took me to the state hospital because I'd passed out 4 or 5 times at school. They found nothing wrong but prescribed tranquilizers. I liked the attention showered on me so much that I deliberately overdosed so I'd go back. They sent me to vocational school, so I overdosed again. After that, they put me in a locked ward and treated me like a chair. During one of my stays in the hospital, I met a guy, and we ran away together. He later tried to kill me, so I headed home. When I couldn't find a job, I ended up in a rescue mission. There I heard the strangest things, all about Jesus who died to save me. They urged me to receive Christ, so I did, but I wasn't sincere. Then I moved to another city where I broke my leg. Even though I was wearing a cast, I went to work in a tavern. Next door was a church, and there I went forward and gave my life to Christ sincerely. I threw away all my tranquilizers. I should have thrown away my old acquaintances. One night a guy assaulted me. When I called the police, the boss fired me, so I went back to the rescue mission. Then I bought a book about the old lighthouse, and I called Pacific Garden Mission. They invited me to go there and let me help in the women's and children's division. I discovered the Lord had changed me. He had given me a love for children. I'm Judy Dombrowski. If the Son, therefore, shall make you free, you shall be free indeed.
0: If you would like to be free from the weight of sin by receiving Jesus Christ as Lord and Savior, or maybe you have questions about it, call 1-888-NEED-HIM right now. Free Indeed is a production of Pacific Garden Mission, 1458 South Canal Street, Chicago, Illinois, 60607. 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
1: There's new life popping up everywhere. So it's easy to forget that tragedy and death are also part of life. So this question is one that cannot be ignored.
2: Are you prepared to meet God? Are you ready?
1: Billy Graham says you're not ready to meet God until you've asked Jesus Christ to forgive your sins.
2: Physical death is just the death of the body because the spirit lives on. But if your spirit that lives in your body lives on and is away from God, what a terrible tragedy. Now, God has a rescue plan. And his rescue effort is centered in the person of his son, Jesus Christ. That's why Christ came. That's why he died on the cross. That's what the cross is all about.
1: You can begin a relationship with Jesus right now, and we can help. 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

0: time to pray with Pastor Carter Conlon.
1: Isaiah chapter 61 and verse 4. And they shall rebuild the old ruins. They shall raise up the former desolations, and they shall repair the ruined cities, the desolations of many generations. Today, this incredible verse of Scripture clearly shows each of us that our lives have an amazing and divine purpose. Having been lifted out of our former captivity and sorrow, we are commissioned of God to rebuild decaying cities and societies. Though they might have been in long-time ruin, yet the promise remains that all of us are divinely called and enabled to restore them to spiritual health. Have you considered that you've been called to a much higher purpose than you have yet realized? Look around you today. Look at the abounding sorrow and the decay everywhere. You have been called to rebuild it. Remember now, it's time to pray.
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1: Twice I was a Russian exchange student in America. First time I was expelled after 6 months for bad behavior and returned to Russia. Then I was accepted at Christian College in Fargo, North Dakota, though I was an atheist child of communism. My best friend and I had a very bad accident, spinning out on a snowy road. My car was totaled, but his father was home praying for us. My English made it hard to date, so I was lonely. Through the internet, I met a Russian girl, lawyer like me in Russia. I left school, flew home to be with her, but after 5 days, she ditched me. I was devastated and without money to go back to America, and I thought of suicide. Then I remember my Christian friends in Fargo and searched on internet for church in the city where I live. There was one. On Sunday, I went there and listened to sermon. People were friendly, so I kept going back, but also kept drinking. One of the men invited me to camp, and while we cut trees and brush along the highway, he talked to me about Jesus, quoting scripture. I was convicted of my sin and went home and asked Jesus to save me. He did. God changed my life. I graduated from law school in Russia and America, then went to Bible college in Fargo, where I met my wife. Today we are missionaries in Russia. I am Nikolai. If the Son therefore shall make you free, ye shall be free indeed.
0: If you would like to be free from the weight of sin by receiving Jesus Christ as Lord and Savior, call 1-888-NEED-HIM right now. Free Indeed is a production of Pacific Garden Mission, 1458 South Canal Street, Chicago, Illinois, 60607. 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

0: The name Jesus Christ is known by many, many people. But there are a lot of people who don't know anything about him. And maybe that includes you. Well, Billy Graham can shed some light on the topic.
1: Well, first, we know that he was a man. And we know that he was hungry and thirsty and tired. We know that he had friends. The scripture says, in every respect, he was tempted like we are. Yes, he was tempted.
0: But that is where the similarities with men end.
1: He is the firstborn of all creation. He is the image of that invisible God that created those 1 billion galaxies, and in every galaxy a billion stars and planets, and beyond that infinity.
0: That Jesus is the one with whom you can have a personal relationship. We can tell you more at findpeacewithgod.net. 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
1: My thirst for alcohol drove me to buy a tavern so others would pay for my booze. A joint full of drunks always includes a few rough ones, but I fearlessly learned to throw them out. A man named Ed threatened to get me, so I carried a gun everywhere. A prominent man in town spoke to me from time to time about the Bible and the evils of drunkenness, and I began to think about selling the saloon. I hated the drunks, the smell, the confusion, and myself. One night, Ed confronted me, forcing my car off the road. Thinking he had a gun, I shot him. The police took me to jail, where I waited in agony because Ed wasn't expected to live. He recovered, though, and a judge dismissed my case. My conscience didn't dismiss it, however. I began to read the Bible, a chapter a day. The more I read, the worse I felt. I finally got down on my knees in the saloon and begged God to get me out of the business. I even quit drinking and smoking. Then I practically gave away the saloon to one of my suppliers. A pastor explained to me that God accepts us not because we clean up our lives, but because of the blood of Christ. We can't earn salvation. After I received Christ, I went to Bible school, and when I learned that Ed lay in the hospital dying, I visited and asked his forgiveness. Because he also knew the Lord by then, he forgave me. Jesus set me free of so many problems, and he'll do the same for you. I'm Bill Morgan. If the Son therefore shall make you free, ye shall be free indeed.
0: If you would like to be free from the weight of sin by accepting Jesus Christ as Lord and Savior, call 1-888-NEED-HIM right now. Free Indeed is a production of Pacific Garden Mission, 1458 South Canal Street, Chicago, Illinois, 60607. 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

A few years ago, 19-year-old Alicia was holding hands with hundreds of other teenagers surrounding the Ford Arena in Oklahoma City, USA. Why? She was praying that God would change the hearts of the young people of her city. A few moments later, Alicia was killed on her way home in a car accident. A few days after that, one of Alicia's friends attended the first night of the Billy Graham Oklahoma City Mission at the Ford Arena. She'd been invited by Alicia before her death. When the invitation was given, this young lady came forward to give her life to Jesus Christ. The Bible tells us our stay on earth is brief and uncertain. None of us know when or where our lives will end, but we can know the one who knows our future. For a free booklet about what it means to have a personal relationship with Jesus Christ, call the Billy Graham Evangelistic Association on 1300 799 727 or visit billygraham.org.

0: scripture says Jesus went about doing good. He saw a blind man that had been blind from birth.
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0: We are blind just as that poor blind man that Jesus looked at that night. We're spiritually blind because the Bible teaches not only do you have physical eyes, but you have spiritual eyes.
1: And when your spiritual eyes are closed, you can't see you're a sinner who needs God's forgiveness. But if you surrender your life to Jesus Christ, He'll open your spiritual eyes to see the truth that God loves you and sent His Son Jesus to forgive you.
0: And I tell you tonight, that can happen to you. Can you say tonight, I can see, I have the joy and the peace that Christ can bring?
1: We can help you find that peace and joy through Christ. 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We're the Billy Graham Evangelistic Association.
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1: My father committed suicide when I was a young man, and I came close to doing the same thing. I was the only son with three sisters, and my early childhood was happy. Dad taught economics at a state university, and we loved to go fishing together. His lameness from a car accident was made even worse when another car broadsided us, crushing his bad leg. From then on, he drank heavily. I was 13, and Dad and I were playing catch in the yard when he fell, breaking his leg again. It had to be amputated. My guilt was unbearable. As he drank more, I drank too. Our home divided into two camps, Mom and my sisters against Dad and me. I refused to hold him accountable and even fixed his drinks for him. Finally, Mom issued an ultimatum, and Dad checked into a VA hospital and quit drinking. He became a loving husband and father, but delving into his past troubled him, and he withdrew. Then, one day, he disappeared altogether. We found him dead of a self-inflicted gunshot wound. Although I raged and drank to numb the despair, I managed to graduate with my class and then finish college. But I always felt worthless. 7 years later, consumed with suicidal thoughts, I talked with a pastor who exposed the anger I had at Dad for what he did to us. It was several years later, after attending church and reading the Bible, that I yielded my life to Christ, asking God to save me and forgive me. I'm John Hamm. If the Son, therefore, shall make you free, you shall be free indeed.
0: If you would like to be free from the weight of sin by receiving Jesus Christ as Lord and Savior, or maybe you have questions about it, call 1-888-NEED-HIM right now. 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
3: Billy Graham.
2: 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In that moment that you commit your life to Him, God performs a supernatural act called the new birth. You become a totally new person. Will you accept Him now?
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1: Psalm 127, verses 1 and 2. Unless the Lord builds the house, they labor in vain who build it. Unless the Lord guards the city, the watchman stays awake in vain. It is vain for you to rise up early, to sit up late, to eat the bread of sorrows, for so he gives his beloved sleep. We are all so prone to worry. Fear for the future causes us to lose sleep, morning and night, all the while adding to an increasing feeling of hopelessness. The good news is that God is at work within us, building and leading us to the future which he has planned for our lives. The heart that trusts in God is the heart that finds the rest it is longing for. If you're tired today, give the work of building your future over to him. It's time to pray.
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2: Death is certain, and you're going to die one day. 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
3: 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Maybe it's because you were turned off by religion. But Billy Graham wasn't talking about religion.
2: 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I'm asking you to come to a person, to Jesus Christ, who loves you. Jesus transcends all religion. He wants to give you a life of adventure.
3: And it begins with a relationship, not religion. A relationship with Jesus Christ, the Son of God. 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And it's from the Billy Graham Evangelistic Association.
4: For six long weeks, Elijah had walked across the wilderness of Sinai. Finally, he reached and began to ascend Mount Horeb. Elijah was in search of God. And according to 1 Kings chapter 19 and verse 9, the word of the Lord came to him, and he said to him, "What are you doing here, Elijah?" Elijah answered with a complaint. "I did everything you told me to do, but your people have rejected your covenants and killed your prophets. I'm the only one left in the country, and now they want to kill me too." Well, the Lord gave Elijah a word. According to verse 12, our Creator spoke to the prophet with a still, small voice. He will speak a word to you as well. Let his word, living and active, speak to you. Open your Bible and listen. This is Max Lucado.

0: The scripture says Jesus went about doing good. He saw a blind man that had been blind from birth.
1: The Bible story Billy Graham shared in 1957 applies to us today.
0: We are blind just as that poor blind man that Jesus looked at that night. We're spiritually blind because the Bible teaches not only do you have physical eyes, but you have spiritual eyes.
1: And when your spiritual eyes are closed, you can't see you're a sinner who needs God's forgiveness. But if you surrender your life to Jesus Christ, He'll open your spiritual eyes to see the truth that God loves you and sent His Son Jesus to forgive you.
0: And I tell you tonight, that can happen to you. Can you say tonight, I can see, I have the joy and the peace that Christ can bring?
1: We can help you find that peace and joy through Christ. Go to findpeacewithgod.net. We're the Billy Graham Evangelistic Association.
2: This is Ken Ham, CEO of the Apologetics Ministry of Answers in Genesis. 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This list includes rabbits, squirrels, possums, beavers, parrots, owls, penguins, flamingos, frogs, salamanders, boa constrictors, iguanas, crocodiles, crayfish, shark, crickets, cockroaches, and more. 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And we find them buried together because of the global flood.
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3: I'd like to begin in Romans chapter 5. Romans, the fifth chapter. What I want to talk about this morning is Christian love. And that's a subject I've always found rather difficult to talk about. For one very practical reason, I didn't feel that I displayed enough of the subject myself. But I felt if I went on waiting until I was the perfect example of love, I might have to wait forever. So I'm working at it from the view of an ideal that we're striving after. Now in Romans chapter 5, we find these words. We'll start at the beginning of the verse and just read through the first five verses. Therefore, being justified by faith, we have peace with God through our Lord Jesus Christ, by whom also we have access by faith into this grace wherein we stand and rejoice in hope of the glory of God. And not only so, but we glory or rejoice or boast in tribulations also, knowing that tribulation worketh patience, and patience experience, and experience hope. And hope maketh not ashamed, because the love of God is shed abroad in our hearts by the Holy Ghost, which is given unto us. The other evening I also gave you the New American Standard Version of verses 3 and 4, and I want to go back to that because I think it brings out my point. Knowing that tribulation produces perseverance, and perseverance produces proven character. Where the King James says experience, the New American Standard says proven character. The word means something that has passed the test. It's a word that's translated approved in many places. There's another word, the opposite of it in Greek. The Greek word is dokimos, the opposite is adokimos, which means rejected, or that which failed to pass the test. Paul says in 1 Corinthians 9, I keep my body under and bring it into subjection, lest after I have preached to others, I myself should be, the King James says, a castaway. But it means one who has failed to pass the test, rejected. You know, they have what they call seconds in big factories. For instance, in China factories, in porcelain factories, they have seconds. What are those? Things that didn't pass the test. They were almost good enough, but they had some little blemish or failure that did not enable them to pass the test. And here we have what we could translate testedness or proven character, something that has passed the test. And proven character, in turn, does not produces hope. Now, hope in the New Testament I would define as a strong, serene, confident expectation of good. When you've been through the test, you have a serenity, a confidence, an assurance that cannot be shaken. No matter what happens, you know it's going to work out all right. And there's no way to achieve that but by going through the test. I used to say, even if the roof falls in, you remain calm. But I said that three times, and each time the roof fell in the house that I own. So I've given up saying that. I mean, three times I think I've passed the test. But no matter what happens, a person who has been through the test, who has emerged with proven character, remains calm, at ease, at rest, no matter what the pressures, no matter what the seeming disasters.

0: He's been through it. He knows God. And then it says, hope does not cause us to be disappointed. Our hope is not put to shame, because the love of God is shed abroad in our hearts by the Holy Ghost, which is given unto us. Now this is what I want to speak about, the love of God, divine love. And what I want to say is this, that when you're baptized in the Holy Spirit, I believe the whole of God's love is poured out into your hearts. God doesn't give you a portion of His love. He doesn't give it by installments. He just dumps out His entire divine love into your heart. And many of us, when we were baptized in the Holy Spirit, we had absolutely breathtaking, overwhelming experiences of the love of God. You could love anything. You prayed for the dog walking down the street. You were in love with the world. But the truth of the matter is, that does not last. I have come to mistrust my own emotions. Some people think I'm an unemotional person. Many, many people have told me that I'm cold and aloof. That really isn't the whole truth. There may be a truth in it. But I've learned that I can have very strong feelings, give expression to them, and be acutely embarrassed a few days later when I'm not living according to those feelings. I have known what it was when I was unconverted to have very strong, passionate love. And yet, I harmed the person I loved. And I think this built in me a mistrust of my own emotions, because I discovered they were fickle, unstable, unreliable. And any Christian who just lives by emotion is going to be just that, unstable and unreliable and a disappointment to others as well as to himself. So we've got to relate the pouring out of divine love into our hearts with this phrase, proven character. What I want to say to you this morning essentially is this, that love is not a gift. The Holy Spirit is given to us. Divine love is made available to us in the Holy Spirit in its totality. Many people criticize the charismatic movement and speaking in tongues. They say, don't you know the love is the greatest of the gifts? There is nowhere in the New Testament that I know of where love is called a gift. You don't get love that easily. Love is expressed in character. So we have to relate the outpouring of the Holy Spirit into our hearts, which is a gift, which just comes with a sloosh, there it is, with the outworking of love in our character. That's where the problems arise. I don't know how many of you have ever viewed Niagara Falls, but I've been there several times. And when you look at that tremendous volume of water coming over that cliff, you say, well, all the power you'll ever need is there. You couldn't want more water or more power than that. That's like the baptism of the Holy Spirit. It's Niagara Falls. But that water and that power is used to provide electricity for the city of Toronto, which is a city of over 2 million persons. A lot has got to happen between Niagara Falls and the electrical supply in the city of Toronto. That power has got to be harnessed. It's got to be brought under control. It's got to be directed and channeled to the purposes for which we want to use it. And this is where our character enters in. You receive God's love through the Holy Spirit. The Bible says in the Gospel of John, God does not give the Spirit by measure. The King James puts in the words unto him, meaning unto Jesus, but they're not there. God doesn't give the Holy Spirit by measure to anybody. The measure is in our receiving. We receive as much as we can contain and just a little bit more. But the question is, how do I receive this love and channel it and direct it and use it in a way that makes it a blessing and effective of God's purposes? And the answer, I believe, is proven character. It has to be worked out in our character. Love is a matter of character. I don't believe there's such a thing as Christian love without self-denial. My experience is that if I let self have his way, love is not manifest. Every time Christian love is manifested, it's on the basis of my denial of myself. If I do not practice self-denial, I cannot manifest divine love. The two are at loggerheads. Where one prevails, the other is kept back. So I have, over many years, kind of meditated on and studied this question of love. And I would have to say, without in being bitter in any way, that I've been disappointed in many people who told me that they loved me and almost immediately betrayed me and carried tales against me and criticized me. And I'm not the only one. Most of us have been through experiences like that. And it didn't overthrow my faith, but it caused me to consider what really is love. Not everybody who says he has love has love. He may really think he has love. So over the years I've tried to find out what the reality of Christian love is. And I've discovered one thing. It is indissolubly linked with the Word of God. You cannot have true Christian love apart from God's Word. And one of the scriptures that has carried me through is in 1 John chapter 2. And I just want to read about three verses, verses 3, 4, and 5. 1 John chapter 2, verses 3, 4, and 5. And hereby we do know that we know him, Jesus Christ, if we keep his commandments. He that saith, I know him, and keepeth not his commandments, is a liar, and the truth is not in him. That's a very clear and a very solemn statement. The person who says that he knows Jesus Christ, but walks in disobedience to his commandments, is deceiving himself, and he's a liar. The truth is not in him. That's a very clear, very important statement. Let each one of us apply it to ourselves rather than to other people. If I say that I know Jesus Christ and I walk in disobedience to his commandments, I am a liar. Verse 5, but whoso keepeth his word, in him verily is the love of God perfected. Hereby know we that we are in him. How do we know that we are in Jesus Christ? By keeping his word. And it says, whoso keepeth his word, in him verily is the love of God perfected. The scripture says about itself that it is a sharp, two-edged sword. And there are many scriptures which have two edges. This is one of them. It has two meanings, each of which is valid. First of all, in keeping the word of God, I am demonstrating my love for God. If I say I love him and don't keep his word, I'm not telling the truth. So the first application of that scripture is, in keeping the word of God, I am demonstrating my love for God. I heard somebody say in a meeting years ago, of course, in America, our love for God isn't tested. Now, if we were in a communist country where we were being persecuted, our love would be tested. I was the next speaker, and I almost wanted to deny what the previous speaker had said, but it wouldn't have done any good, so I kept quiet. But the truth of the matter is, in America, our love for God is tested. And it's tested on the basis of obedience. Just as much as it is in communist Russia or China. In fact, in some ways, it might be easier to obey in Russia than in America. Sometimes our tests might be more subtle, but more dangerous than those of a country where Christianity is persecuted. Because every day our love for God is being tested on the basis of our obedience to his word. Whoso keepeth his word, in him verily is the love of God perfected. It's brought to perfection. I do not fully obey the word of God the first day I'm saved, or the first year I'm saved. Obedience is a continuing achievement. The more I obey him, the more he reveals to me of his word. The more he reveals, the more I have to obey. It's a continuing progression. There are things that I see in the Word of God in these last 2 years that I never saw for 30 years. There's a new challenge to my obedience. The whole area of relationship was something really that was closed to me for 30 years. Now I am challenged in areas of obedience that were never exposed to me before that. So I have to go on keeping His Word. And as I do, I know more of His Word. And as I know more, there's more to keep. And that's not burdensome. That's a blessing. But there's another side to the sword there. Another edge to its blade. As I keep His word, His love is brought to perfection in me. So there's a double blessing out of keeping the word of God. First of all, you're demonstrating and proving your love to God. But secondly, God's love is being worked out in you. Many years ago, I decided if I'm ever to have divine love, that's the only way I'll ever get it. It's not by looking for my feelings or being introspective and critical of myself and saying, well, you weren't very loving when you spoke to your wife at breakfast or to your brother at supper. I do not believe in going overboard on introspection. It's very dangerous. The more you dig into yourself, the less you'll be pleased with the result. My advice is stop digging. Let the Holy Spirit put His finger on things that need to be changed. Don't try and play the part of the Holy Spirit in your own life. The introspective people are usually moody and unstable. Is that right? That's right. It's not really a part of Christian discipline to keep digging into your own life to see whether things are going all right. God has got His ways of showing you when things are not going all right. So I set myself years ago, 30 years ago, to keep the Word of God. I said, this is the only way I can see to acquiring divine love. I just have to trust God that if I go on obeying Him, the results He wants will be worked out in me. And I know He wants me to have divine love. Well, I can leave it to you to determine how far I've succeeded. And I mean, I'm not the judge of that. But I know one thing, I'm a very different person to what I was 30 years ago. There have been some changes. I'm sure there haven't been enough. But at least the fact that there have been some encourages me to believe there could be more. Now, I've only got one other passage of Scripture that I want to turn to, and this is what I believe to be the practical outworking of what I've already said. How the love of God that's poured into our hearts by the Holy Spirit is transformed into proven character that demonstrates Christian love in behavior. And I'd like you to turn with me to the second epistle of Peter. Second epistle of Peter. And we'll read the first 8 verses. And we'll just go over them, take some time to see what they're telling us. The second epistle of Peter, chapter 1, the first 8 verses. Peter's language is terrific. This is not just an accident of translation, it's true about the original Greek. It's remarkable. Peter was a fisherman, Paul was essentially a theologian. But Peter has got far more grandiose language than Paul had. He must have been the real orator amongst the apostles. Paul said, his critics said of him, his bodily presence is weak, his speech contemptible. He was not a great preacher. But I do believe that Peter must have been a tremendous orator. You read his epistles one day and see the piling up of word upon word upon word. And very compound words that you'd be amazed a fisherman would ever get through his lips. But it must have been the outworking of the Holy Spirit. All right. Simon Peter, a servant and an apostle of Jesus Christ. In Greek it says a slave and an apostle. You and I would have been tempted to put it the other way around, wouldn't we? An apostle and a slave. But he says a slave and an apostle of Jesus Christ, to them that have obtained like precious faith with us through the righteousness of God and our Savior Jesus Christ. This epistle is addressed to all who have obtained the same faith. That's people such as us here this morning. Grace and peace be multiplied unto you through the knowledge of God and of Jesus our Lord, according as his divine power hath given unto us all things that pertain unto life and godliness, through the knowledge of him that hath called us to glory and virtue, whereby are given unto us exceeding great and precious promises, that by these ye might be partakers of the divine nature, having escaped the corruption that is in the world through lust. And beside this, giving all diligence, add to your faith virtue, to virtue knowledge, to knowledge temperance, to temperance patience, to patience godliness, to godliness brotherly kindness, to brotherly kindness charity. For if these things be in you and abound, they make you that ye shall neither be barren nor unfruitful in the knowledge of our Lord Jesus Christ. But he that lacketh these things is blind, and cannot see afar off, he's short-sighted, and hath forgotten that he was purged from his old sin. Now I'd like to take those words and just work through them with you. Verse 2, grace and peace be multiplied unto you. The Christian life is a life of multiplication. It's a life of continual increase. Never be satisfied to say, I'm saved, that's it. The moment you become static, you're missing what God is doing. The Christian life is a life of continual growth. Paul said, in him, God, we live and move. If you live, you'll move. If you don't move, it's questionable whether you're still living. Some people have been sitting so long in the same pew that really you wonder whether they know what it is to live. This is a very dangerous idea that you just get saved and that's it. It's not in line with Scripture the least bit. It's grace and peace be multiplied unto you through the knowledge of God and of Jesus our Lord. In the last resort, everything depends on the knowledge of God. John 17:3, Jesus said, this is life eternal, that they might know thee, the only true God, and Jesus Christ whom thou hast sent. Life eternal is knowing God. It's a direct, intimate, personal relationship with God. There's a translation of John 17:3 which I think is very beautiful. It's a kind of paraphrase. It says, this is the purpose of eternal life, that they might know thee, the only true God. What is the purpose of the whole Christian life? It's to know God. The more you know him, the more life you have. Going on to verse 3. According as his divine power hath given unto us all things that pertain unto life and godliness. Now that's a very important statement. I want you to notice the tense. It does not say God will give us all things. It says what? God has given us. God's divine power has given us all things that pertain unto life and godliness. Most important to understand that. God has already given us everything we're ever going to need for time and eternity, for life and godliness. It is already given to us. So many times our prayers are frustrated because we're asking God to give us something he has already given us. And God cannot really answer prayer on that basis because it would be a basis that's not correct. It would not be the truth. And he is the God of truth. Alright, now I want to explain to you in what sense and how God has already given us all that we're ever going to need. It goes on in verse 3, through the knowledge of him who hath called us to glory and virtue. Again, we come back to the fact that it's all contained in the knowledge of the Lord Jesus Christ and of God revealed in him. Everything that we're ever going to need is in the knowledge of Christ. But this is made practical and explicit in the next verse, verse 4, whereby are given unto us exceeding great and precious promises. Where are the promises? In the Word of God. Where is the provision? It's in the promises. I'd like you to say that with me, or rather after me. I'll say it, you repeat it. The provision is in the promises. That's right. Everything we're ever going to need is already given to us. It's in the knowledge of the Lord Jesus Christ, but it's available through the promises. So you only have as much of God's provision as you have claimed of His promises. Under the Old Covenant, under a leader named Joshua, God brought His people into a promised land. Under the New Covenant, under a leader named Jesus, which is the same in Hebrew as Joshua, God brings His people into a land of promises. Our inheritance is the land of promises. And in that land, every provision we will ever need is available. When God brought Israel into the promised land, He explained at great length, everything you're ever going to need is in the land. And it's true with us. Everything we're ever going to need is in the place that God is bringing us into. It's not a promised land. It's a land of promises. And then God said to Joshua, every place that you put the sole of your foot upon becomes yours. And God says to you and me, every promise that you put the sole of your foot upon becomes yours. It's all there, if you can find it, in the promises. The provision is in the promises. Now, going on in verse 4, the second half of the verse, that by these, what are these? The promises, ye might be partakers of the divine nature. I don't know how to explain what a tremendous statement that is. Through the promises of God, we are to become partakers of God's own nature. We are to become not just like God, that's too weak. God Himself is to take His place in us. The more we appropriate the promises, the more we appropriate of God Himself. We become partakers of the divine nature, and look at the last part of the verse, having escaped the corruption that is in the world through lust.
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4: My world was derailed when my father, who was a deputy on the railroad, was killed in the line of duty. Mom remarried a kind man, but he was not my father. Something significant was missing in my life. In school, I became a rebel, although my grades were good. Church was the center of our lives, Sunday school, summer camp, and picnics. I was a pianist who also sang in the choir. At 13, I had high expectations of finding God, but I was empty inside. My rebellion grew to include smoking and drinking, but I graduated and then completed business college. I soon married and became a housewife. I thought marriage was the answer to the emptiness inside, but I was wrong. I began to drink secretly. When our daughter was born, I was sure that would satisfy my aching heart, but once again I was wrong. I became a drunk in a house dress, trying to hide my addiction to the bottle. Then I became ill, unable to keep my balance. Neighbors took care of me and prayed for me. Even their pastor prayed for me too. But it was only when I myself cried out to God and He answered and came into my lonely heart that my life was transformed. Jesus had been the answer all along. He filled the emptiness, restoring balance physically and spiritually. What he has done for me, he will do for you. I know. I'm Doris Warren. If the Son therefore shall make you free, ye shall be free indeed.
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0: When David became king in Israel, Franklin Graham tells us he began to ask whether there was anyone left from the family of his good friend Jonathan. And a servant named Ziba knew the answer.
1: And Ziba comes before the king, and he says, there is still a son of Jonathan, and he's crippled in his feet, and his name is Mephibosheth. And so they bring Mephibosheth to David. Who brought you tonight? Maybe you came with a friend. Maybe you came with someone else. But I want you to know tonight, God's calling your name. If you're here tonight and you don't know Jesus Christ as your Lord and Savior, He's calling you tonight to come to Him, to come to Him by faith. Will you trust Him tonight?
0: Respond to God's call in faith. Right now, there's no better time. We're the Billy Graham Evangelistic Association. To learn more about having a personal relationship with Jesus Christ, go online to billygraham.org and click the link, Spirit.

Lord Jesus, renew our minds this day. May we not be conformed to this world, but instead love, yearn for, and yield to your good and acceptable and perfect plan for our lives. We know that if we are faithful and persistent in our prayers to you, that you in your perfect time will show us your will. When we truly seek you, we know you will show us the paths that we are to follow. Lord, your will, your purpose, your plan in our lives is what we desire more than anything. We seek your direction in our lives so that we may submit to you and joyfully follow you with grateful hearts and faith-filled

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1: If you knew that I had been committed to state hospitals 15 times and also served time in jail, you'd probably shy away from me. But not if you knew the truth, and that's what I want you to hear. I met my father only once, and mother was an alcoholic. So I learned to steal as a child to feed my little sister and me. Stealing put me in a boys' home, but at least I finished 7 grades of school there. At 16, I went home to live with my mother. But she died a year later of alcoholism. I joined the army and served in Korea, Germany, and France. I was 21 when I took my first drink, and from then on, alcohol became a crutch. Once I got in a fight in a bar with a plainclothes policeman, and for that I spent 6 months in jail. Another time I got so drunk, I walked into a furniture store and fell asleep on a bed in their storefront window display. That's what sent me to the state hospital. But each time I was released, hallucinations caused by drinking sent me back to the hospital again. Walking one day in Baltimore, I turned a corner and bumped into a man who started talking to me about Jesus. I listened and then prayed with him to receive Christ. God took that simple but sincere prayer and began changing my life. He took the bottle and gave me a Bible. He took an empty life and gave me a wife and a love for telling others about Jesus, who set me free. I'm Nathaniel Johnson. If the Son, therefore, shall make you free, you shall be free indeed.
0: If you would like to be free from the weight of sin by receiving Jesus Christ as Lord and Savior, or maybe you have questions about it, call 1-888-NEED-HIM right now. 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

0: men are lost apart from Jesus Christ. It should become a burning incentive to evangelize with zeal and passion.
1: Billy Graham.
0: Evangelism is the proclamation of the historical, biblical Christ as Savior and Lord, with the view to persuading people to come to Him personally and be reconciled to God. Jesus said, "This gospel of the kingdom shall be preached throughout the world." The evangelization of the world does not mean that all men will respond, but that all men will be given an opportunity to hear. No one method will be right for every person in every situation at any given time. But some method of evangelism is certainly right for all people in all situations at all times. The Holy Spirit can take any method and use it to win souls.
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0: It's time to pray with Pastor Carter Conlon.
1: Psalm 150, beginning at verse 3, says this: Praise him with the sound of the trumpet. Praise him with the lute and harp. Praise him with the timbrel and dance. Praise him with stringed instruments and flutes. Praise him with the loud cymbals. Praise him with clashing cymbals. Let everything that has breath praise the Lord. As we're beginning a new year, how about determining to sing a new song and a deeper song of praise? Psalm 146 tells us that men's words go into the grave with them, but the words of God live forever. By his promises, we are helped when oppressed, fed when hungry, freed from captivity, raised up, shown the way forward, preserved, and delivered from all of our enemies. He even tells us to do a happy dance while we are singing. For real, folks, this can be you in 2018. Remember, not only praise, but it's time to pray.
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0: Pacific Garden Mission presents Free Indeed.
1: I was 23 when I suffered a massive stroke that left me paralyzed from the nose down. My husband Kyle rushed me to the hospital after several hours of dizziness. We had been married only a year. I slipped into a coma for 2 weeks and could move only my eyes when I awoke. I learned to blink once for no and twice for yes. The night nurse often talked to me about God. When I left the hospital after 4 months of therapy, I could use my right arm and walk with a cane, but I still couldn't talk. A dentist fitted me with a palatal lift to help me vocalize sounds. My speech was hard to understand, but I kept trying. I relearned to drive and could be left alone. Kyle stood by me, but he drank too much, and if I criticized him, he would go into a rage and destroy things. I went to church with my service dog. I also listened to preachers on the radio and cried at the thought of God's love. A dozen years after my stroke, I received Christ, but Kyle rejected the Lord and refused to go to church. My marriage fell apart. He was addicted to pain meds and alcohol. After 30 years together, I moved into a retirement home and Kyle divorced me. But Jesus will never forsake me. Jesus restored my voice enough to praise Him. He set me free. I'm Laura Barnett. If the Son, therefore, shall make you free, ye shall be free indeed.
0: If you would like to be free from the weight of sin by receiving Jesus Christ as Lord and Savior, or maybe you have questions about it, call 1-888-NEED-HIM right now. 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

with many a conflict, with many a doubt.

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Yes, Lord, all I need in Thee I find.

You will pardon, you will cleanse and relieve. Oh, because of your promise,

0: your name. 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A name that Billy Graham says is at the very heart of Christmas.
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0: The Bible tells us that God sometimes uses the wicked to punish his disobedient people. But the good news is he doesn't stop there. Today on Truth for Life Weekend, Alistair Begg breaks down the prophecy of Habakkuk to see how the Lord gives his people hope, even in devastation.
1: We begin reading at the second verse of Habakkuk chapter 2. Then the Lord replied, "Write down the revelation and make it plain on tablets, so that a herald may run with it. For the revelation awaits an appointed time, it speaks of the end, and will not prove false. Though it linger, wait for it. It will certainly come and will not delay. See, he is puffed up. His desires are not upright, but the righteous will live by his faith. Indeed, wine betrays him. He is arrogant and never at rest. Because he is as greedy as the grave, and like death is never satisfied, he gathers to himself all the nations and takes captive all the peoples. Will not all of them taunt him with ridicule and scorn, saying, 'Woe to him who piles up stolen goods and makes himself wealthy by extortion. How long must this go on? Will not your debtors suddenly arise? Will they not wake up and make you tremble? Then you will become their victim. Because you have plundered many nations, the people who are left will plunder you. For you have shed men's blood. You have destroyed lands and cities and everyone in them. Woe to him who builds his realm by unjust gain, to set his nest on high, to escape the clutches of ruin. You have plotted the ruin of many peoples, shaming your own house and forfeiting your life. The stones of the wall will cry out, and the beams of the woodwork will echo it. Woe to him who builds a city with bloodshed and establishes a town by crime. Has not the Lord Almighty determined that the people's labor is only fuel for the fire, that the nations exhaust themselves for nothing? For the earth will be filled with the knowledge of the glory of the Lord as the waters cover the sea. Woe to him who gives drink to his neighbors, pouring it from the wineskin till they're drunk, so that he can gaze on their naked bodies. You will be filled with shame instead of glory. Now it's your turn. Drink and be exposed. The cup from the Lord's right hand is coming round to you, and disgrace will cover your glory. The violence you have done to Lebanon will overwhelm you, and your destruction of animals will terrify you. For you have shed man's blood. You have destroyed lands and cities and everyone in them. Of what value is an idol, since a man has carved it, or an image that teaches lies? For he who makes it trusts in his own creation. He makes idols that cannot speak. Woe to him who says to wood, 'Come to life,' or to lifeless stone, 'Wake up.' Can it give guidance? It is covered with gold and silver. There is no breath in it. But the Lord is in his holy temple. Let all the earth be silent before him." Let us pray together. Our gracious God and loving Heavenly Father, we bow humbly in your presence, knowing that by the Holy Spirit you have promised to be with us as we gather in the name of your Son, the Lord Jesus Christ, our risen Savior and our ascended King. As we gather in his presence before the one who is Lord of all the nations and King over all the earth, we recognize tonight that as we represent in some measure the nations of the world, we do good to set an example to our world by being silent in your presence, by endeavoring to be still and to know that you are God. For our world is in turmoil. The earth groans and creaks. Man's inhumanity to man is unabated despite the passing of time. Empires of our world rise and crash into oblivion. Others emerge out of the ashes and reestablish themselves. And you, O God, breathe from heaven, and the things that man has erected topple and crumble. And men and women's hearts fail them on account of fear, causing them to make idols of their own contriving, to worship at shrines of their own making. And how, when Jesus moved amongst the people of his day and stood and looked on Jerusalem and grieved over it, how often he said, "Would I have gathered you as a hen gathers its chicks, but you would not come to me, if only you had known what makes for peace." And surely he looks upon the nations of the world today and says again the same. And you have charged your people with the good news of great joy for all the peoples, that there has been a Savior born who is Christ the Lord, and that all the expectation of the Old Testament has found its fulfillment in Jesus, the prophet and the priest and the king. And you have sent us out into all the world so that by the good news we proclaim and the good deeds that we do, we may see men and women turning from themselves to Jesus and finding in Christ all that they need and more besides. And so tonight, as we turn to the Bible, unless you are our teacher, then we are of all men and women most miserable. On our best day, we are unprofitable servants. We cannot do anything as we ought without your help. Therefore, come now and meet with us. Grant to us clarity so that there will be no obscurity of the truth that we read on the pages of the Bible. Grant to us a sense of conviction so that we won't read it like as if we were reading simply an ancient poem, but as it is the very Word of God. And convert our lives, O God, we pray. Bring them into conformity with your Son and with the truth of the Bible, for we ask it in Jesus' name. Amen. We have left Habakkuk standing at his watch in verse 1 of chapter 2, looking to see what God would say in response to his second complaint, waiting to discover the answer that God would provide. We began by noticing that Habakkuk was overwhelmed by the problem of the declension on the part of the people of God. They were tolerating that which God was opposed to, and Habakkuk had approached God and asked him why it was that he was tolerating this, and wondering how long it would be that such tolerance would last. In response, God had answered him in verse 5 of chapter 1, telling him, that is, telling his servant Habakkuk, that he was about to do something that he wouldn't believe, because he was raising up the Babylonians, or it may read Chaldeans in your version, he was raising up these people to take care of all of the injustice and oppression and disinterest in God that was marked by those who should have known better. That actually wasn't a terrific help to Habakkuk, as it turned out, because he couldn't handle the idea of God somehow or another choosing to use really bad people in order to deal with the problem of quite bad people. And as he works out his complaint through chapter 1 and to the end and to the beginning of chapter 2, he's really asking, is there going to be any end to the oppression now that is coming by way of the Babylonians? What answer is he going to receive to this complaint? And that is where we ended last time at the beginning of chapter 2. As he tries to come up with his own answer to the question, he finds that the issue is oppressive. In this respect, He's not unlike the psalmist who, on another day and in another set of circumstances, was confronted by the same kind of thing, only expressed differently. And for some of your research, you can read Psalm 73, and you will find it an important and a helpful parallel to what we're considering this evening. And there the psalmist says, I had almost lost my place in the living of life. My feet had almost gone out from under me because I envied the arrogant. And when I saw the prosperity of the wicked, and I saw that wicked people could continue being wicked and prosper at the same time, I just couldn't make sense of it. I couldn't understand why it would be that God would tolerate such a thing and why he would not intervene. And I'll leave you to read Psalm 73. It resolves towards the end of the chapter in much the same way as we will discover here. Now let me say to you again and quite forcibly that although all these events took place long ago and far away from here, they remain instructive for us, helping us to think along these lines. Remember that all of the scriptures, all of the Bible, is profitable for instruction and for correction and for reproof and for training in righteousness. Not all of the scriptures are as immediately and obviously applicable as some parts are, but we may be absolutely certain that there is nothing in the Bible that is extraneous, and that there is nothing that has been left out of the Bible that is necessary. And some of us who are reading through the New Testament in a year were confronted by the challenge of that when we did the genealogy of the life of Jesus just the other morning. And as I sat eating my cereal, I was tempted to skip all the way to the end of it saying, yeah, yeah, yeah, yeah, yeah. But I deliberately read it all the way through, just in order to remind myself of the fact that nothing is in there that is inconsequential or unnecessary. And when you come, for example, to this little prophecy, all these 650 or 700 years before Jesus, it is a helpful reminder to us that Christianity, that our Christian lives are about something far more significant than just how everything relates to us. One of the great dangers that we face is to view the Christian life in distinctly private terms. To become a Christian is, of course, a personal thing, but it isn't a private thing. And in our experience of God's grace to us in Jesus, we discover that it opens up wide vistas to us in relationship to the world in which we live. So that for us to be genuinely Christian is to have our ears open to the cries of the needy, is to have our eyes open to the needs and challenges of our world. And any temptation that we may have to do in Austria at the time of the Second World War needs to be resisted in every way. What did Austria do in the Second World War? They developed as a nation a policy which they referred to as the policy of splendid isolation. Let the war go on all around us, but we will remain isolated from it. Some Christians that I meet have an approach to life which is exactly that. This is about me and about my awareness of Jesus and what he has done and accomplished and how it has affected me and so on. And it doesn't really have much relationship to the world beyond my little tiny world. But that will not do. That will not do. And tonight, if you're a Christian and you read the newspaper, as you should, then presumably you wonder, don't you, at the struggles in Zimbabwe. You wonder how a nation that is so phenomenally rich in natural resources can be in such an unbelievable shambles. Because you are a Christian, you have thoughts on that. Because you are a Christian, you respond to the circumstances in Burma in a way that you wouldn't were you not a Christian. And when you view the devastating state of affairs in mainland China, you respond as a Christian because your Christian life is far beyond the borders of your home and your heart. So that Christians, of all people, will be asking questions regarding justice and poverty and brutality and immorality as it works itself out in the kingdoms and empires of the world. And if we could find the justification for that nowhere else, then we have all the justification we need in a study of the minor prophets, of which Habakkuk is one. A far more detailed analysis of Habakkuk will be repaid if you endeavor to do it. Our approach in these evenings is about 40,000 feet flying by. I make no apology for it. I determined that this should be my approach, and I'm sticking to it. That's why we're going to the end of chapter 2. It won't take us a long time, but we will get there. I have 3 points. Number one, the Lord's answer. The Lord's answer. That is pretty easy to get to because it's actually written in the NIV. So I figure that's as good a start as any. Then the Lord replied, "Write my answer large and clear, so that anyone can read it at a glance and run to tell others." Write it down. Now, what is he writing down? He's not writing down what is passing through his mind, because he may have a fertile imagination as well. The role of the prophet is not to say whatever comes to his fancy, but the role of the prophet is to declare the revelation of God. And the prophets were given direct supernatural revelation in order that they might speak forthrightly to their time and to their day, often not even understanding the depth nor the breadth of that which they conveyed. And that which has been given to us in the prophetic word, we now have more certain in the word of God inscripturated. So that always the people of God are listening to the revelation of God, the declaration, the manifestation of himself in his world and in his word and in his son. And this revelation, which is the answer to Habakkuk's question, God tells him, is marked by 4 things. Let me just point them out to you. Number one, write down the revelation, make it plain so that someone can run and read it. For the revelation, number one, awaits an appointed time. From Habakkuk's position, everything else is just going on as usual. And from his perspective, it just seems as though history is entirely cyclical. It looks as though it's going around and around and around. God says, no, I want you to write this down, write it down clear. What I am doing has an appointed time. I haven't disclosed the time to you, but I know what the time is. Trust me. Number two, it speaks of the end. Incidentally, the appointed time for the end of the Babylonians, we now know, was 539 BC when he raised up the Persians to come in and give the Babylonians their hiding. But you can read that in your history books. It awaits an appointed time. It speaks of the end. You'll see that there in verse 3. It will not prove false. And though it apparently lingers, wait for it, it will certainly come and will not delay. Now, Habakkuk has to take all of that as per God's word to him. And we could apply that, of course, in many ways and have benefit from considering its truth in relationship to all that still awaits the unfolding of God's purpose in terms of the end of time and the return of Jesus and so on. Now in verses 4 and 5, he contrasts the righteous life, which is lived by faith, with the proud boasts and the activities that mark those who are puffed up and live for themselves. And this is a pretty difficult little section here, as it turns out, but the best I can do with it is this, that when he says, see, he is puffed up, either what we have is the epitome of the Babylonian, or if you like, the description of the ruler of the Babylonians as being emblematic of that entire people. He is puffed up. He's on the wrong track. He is betrayed by wine, or it may actually be wealth. Both words are similar in Hebrew, and the translators disagree over it. So let's just say both. The puffed up individual is betrayed both by wine and by wealth. He's arrogant, never at rest, greedy, dissatisfied, and he swallows nations whole. He just gobbles them all up as he goes. So from the Lord's answer, we turn to the Lord's judgment. The Lord's judgment. And the Lord's judgment is expressed in a succession of five woes. Woe. You may remember in Matthew chapter 23 that Jesus uses the same mechanism when he gives the Pharisees a jolly good ticking off. Woe to you, he says. You do this and you do that and you shouldn't. He's employing this Old Testament mechanism. And here in these five areas, he pictures people taunting the proud boasts of this apparently unconquerable force. Now, what I've done is I've just tried to give a heading to each of these five, and we daren't work our way through them, or we'll be here long into tomorrow morning. And if you don't like my heading, get your own heading. All right? First of all, in verses 6 to 8, injustice. Woe to him who piles up stolen goods and makes himself wealthy by extortion. You have plundered, verse 8, many nations. In other words, he sounds out a woe to the nation that has conquered lands to which it has no moral right, that has gone and taken for itself something that doesn't belong to it. For whatever reason, usually on the strength of tyranny or the desire simply to have more than we have. Tempted to pile up stolen goods, guilty of dealing unfairly, being involved in extortion. You will find all of these words and notions in this little section, 6 to 8. And what he says is, what you've piled up will come down on your head. You thought it was a great idea to come in here and vanquish these people and plunder these people and take over everything and call it your own. Well, guess what? It'll come down and land on your head.
0: 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We'll hear the conclusion next weekend. Habakkuk's cry, How Long, O Lord, isn't unique to Old Testament days. It's just as familiar to us today. And we hope that this study of prophecy is helping you trust and wait on the Lord. 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It's simply titled, A Study in Habakkuk. 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It's called Stand in Awe, How Reverence Transforms Our Worship and Our Lives. 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Next weekend, we'll learn about God's promise to deal with wicked oppressors. The Bible teaching of Alistair Begg is furnished by Truth for Life, where the learning is for living.

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2: I was the stereotype of the glad-handing salesman, big daddy of the clothing business. I was overweight, drank too much, and always had a cigar clenched in my teeth. My image was one that I had cultivated, that of a self-assured, successful man. I was always delinquent in my bills, but I continued with my liquid lunches and long evenings, closing up the bars at night and back at work in the morning. My wife questioned my lifestyle and motives, but I defended my image for 15 years. Then, impulsively, I quit my job and went into a partnership selling ice in the Southwest. A year later, I bought out my partner only to have the business fail. We had put everything into this venture, and now we had nothing. My only recourse was God, the God I had turned away from in college, the God I hadn't even acknowledged in 20 years. I went to the Bible and read voraciously. Then, I gave up trusting in my gift of gab and put my trust in the Lord Jesus Christ. Gone were the martini lunches, the cigars, the rotten language. The Lord got us through those dark days. He provided all our needs. I'm Bob Lemp, and today I'm back in the clothing business thanks to God providing His robe of righteousness. Life still has its problems, but now I have Jesus who goes through them with me. He keeps me going, because if the Son therefore shall make you free, you shall be free indeed.
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3: For a special time, because he's a very special friend. We were on the road together for a couple of years. At first, she was with the choir. We had a gospel choir touring with us, and the choir got smaller and smaller and smaller until finally she was the only one left. But she was able to hold her own, musically, and then, you know, with all the guys. You know, she was the one lady with all the guys, and it was wonderful to have her on the road with us. She was Miss Black Cincinnati, 1994, right? We're still looking for the proper husband. Yeah, he's looking for me, she said. That's good. But a wonderful friend and a dear sister, she can quote the Bible until you tell her to stop. And sometimes that can be so irritating. I don't know if it's that way, but give a good welcome to Miss Shanoah Sykes. Wonderful sister.

0: You've seen those videos on social media where something happens to someone. Sometimes it's funny, sometimes it's scary, and you've probably asked yourself, why didn't you stop recording and help the person? Well, Billy Graham asked why Christians don't stop and help people who are in spiritual need.
1: Christ never allowed anyone to be a bystander or a spectator. Many Christians try to play it safe and be neutral. We like to discuss and debate, but not to commit.
0: But sooner or later, there will be a time when God will call you to make a stand.
1: To remain silent and neutral in the moral decadence all about us makes us just as guilty as those who engage in evil practices. Today, we need desperately to have men and women of courage and discipline. For courage and discipline are contagious.
0: And the best part of it is, you don't have to do it alone. God has promised to be at your side. Find out more at findpeacewithgod.net, where the Billy Graham Evangelistic Association

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This is Ken Ham, CEO of the Apologetics Ministry of Answers in Genesis. 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But did you know there's a long list of creatures that live today and are also found buried in the same

0: players as dinosaurs. 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
1: My mother abandoned the family when I was 10 years old, leaving Dad with six of us siblings under the age of 13. Dad was a coal miner in Kentucky. He took me and my brothers to an orphanage, but wouldn't leave us there once he saw the conditions. He put our sister in charge and gave us chores to teach us responsibility. As a teenager, I took up smoking and drinking, but graduated from high school. Then I moved to Chicago, got a job, and shared a house with my older brother and sister. I met Lucille in Chicago. She'd gone to my high school, but was 2 years younger. Her mother had also abandoned her family, but returned later. After 6 months, Lucille and I married, and 2 years later we had two sons. Lucille didn't like my drinking, and we quarreled, but stayed together for the boy's sake. We had just bought a house when Lucille's father died. Lucille started going to church and met a woman named Goldie who led her to Christ. I wanted no part of that. After a big fight, we decided to divorce, and I didn't go home that night. When I went home the next day, Lucille called Goldie, who came and talked to me about repenting my sin and following Jesus. I felt bad, so I went to my basement and prayed, asking Jesus to save me. What joy I felt, cleansed of sin. Jesus set me free of alcohol and healed our marriage. There's no one like Jesus. I'm Wade. If the Son therefore shall make you free, ye shall be free indeed.
0: If you would like to be free from the weight of sin by receiving Jesus Christ as Lord and Savior, or maybe you have questions about it, call 1-888-NEED-HIM right now. Free Indeed is a production of Pacific Garden Mission, 1458 South Canal Street, Chicago, Illinois, 60607. 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

0: our Bible teaches that there is an eternal life beyond the grave. Only the outer shell that we call the body dies.
1: Billy Graham says the real you, that's your personality, your mind, your memory, it all lives forever in one of two places.
0: The Bible teaches that there is a literal place called heaven for the Christian and a literal place called hell for the sinner. Where you go depends on only one thing, what you do with Jesus Christ, God's Son. You deserve hell because of your transgression and because you've broken God's moral law. But Christ has suffered hell and judgment in your place on the cross. Now God says, repent of your sin, accept my Son as a substitute, and you will receive forgiveness of sin and a home in eternity.
1: That home in eternity is heaven, and the only way to get there is by surrendering your life to Jesus Christ. You can learn more at findpeacewithgod.net, where the Billy Graham Evangelistic Association.

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1: Does the Apostle John mean when he says the reader of the book of Revelation will be blessed? We will talk about it.
2: Jesus is coming again. We never want to put a date on it. We want to be careful not to be too definitive in terms of dates. But we are told in Scripture we should know the signs of the times. Luke 21:11 says there will be an increase of earthquakes and pestilence and tossing of the waves of the sea, meaning tsunami. So these are birth pains. These are things that are pointing to the end times. But what we see around us in our world is not necessarily the events of Revelation yet, but God wants us to be prepared. God wants us to know some of the signs of the times, to be ready, to be looking, to be eagerly expecting the second coming of Jesus.
1: Welcome to Understanding the Times Radio with Pastor Josh Schwartz and Ken Michael, Radio for the Remnant, brought to you by Olive Tree Ministries, a ministry founded by Jan Markell. In our program, Pastor Josh talks to Pastor Gary Hamrick of Cornerstone Chapel, Leesburg, Virginia. Pastor Gary just wrote a new book, Standing on the Edge of Eternity, The End Times According to Revelation. Should the believer study the book of Revelation?
3: I'm breaking with my tradition here to answer a question about the book of Revelation, which I usually don't do because my basic understanding of Revelation is that a lot of people get in a lot of trouble, including Christians, and we win in the end. I mean, those are the things that I'm really certain about the book of Revelation. Other than that, there's lots of variation. But the question here is the book of Revelation, or does it describe a literal event? That's the way the question was put to me, and there's a vagueness in it. So let me answer it two ways. It does describe a literal event in the sense that if you take the book of Revelation as a whole to describe the end of the world where Jesus returns and the problem of evil is solved and the goodness is restored to the world and there's a whole new heavens and new earth, that event is going to happen. Now, does it happen literally the way the words throughout the book of Revelation describe it? And the answer is clearly not, because there are no dragons that are going to be falling from the sky. There are no lampstands that are going to be put out. There are no bowls of things being tipped out, the bowls of wrath, etc. This is figurative language to describe something that is literally true. Now, trying to figure out what exactly those figures of speech are describing, that's difficult.
4: Welcome to Understanding the Times Radio, the program founded by Jan Markell. I'm Pastor Josh Schwartz, and my co-host Ken Michael is traveling, and please remember him in your prayers. Now, this week, we will discuss the importance of studying the whole Bible, even the difficult and often neglected book of Revelation. My guest has recently released a new book entitled Standing on the Edge of Eternity, The End Times According to Revelation. You can find that in our online store at olivetreeviews.org. Pastor Gary Hamrick, welcome back to the program.
5: Thanks, Pastor Josh. It's good to be with you again.
4: Now, Gary, for those of our listeners that are not familiar with you or your ministry, can you give us a little bit of a background about how the Lord has called you to ministry and how you're ministering in the here and now?
5: So 34 years ago now, my wife and I were part of a startup church here in Leesburg, Virginia, called Cornerstone Chapel. And the Lord has just done his work, lest we labor in vain. The Lord has built his church. And so we've just been in awe over the last 34 years to see what God has done. And our church is on the outskirts of the nation's capital. So this is where God has planted us, just on the outskirts of the swamp. And he's given us a lot of opportunities to try to make an impact in this part of the world for the glory of God, for the sake of the kingdom.
4: Praise God for your faithfulness, and thank you for standing in these dark days in that very difficult place. Now, in that clip, we heard Greg Kokel, in essence, say to be very careful when reading and interpreting the book of Revelation. Now, I would agree with that. But he also seemed to imply that he tends to shy away from the book of Revelation. Is that how followers of Jesus should approach the final book of the Bible?
5: It's not, but I think that he probably expresses the sentiment of a lot of people. I hear how overwhelming the book of Revelation is to people. It's pretty daunting. And so therefore, folks are reluctant to really dive into the book. That's in part why I wrote this book, Standing on the Edge of Eternity, is because I want to try to take the fear of the book of Revelation out of the equation so that people can really dive into this book, because it's an incredible book that the Lord has given us, the revelation of Jesus Christ through the pen of the Apostle John. But many people are not diving into it because they're fearful of it. It's a lot of information. It's overwhelming. I say to people, sometimes when you read the book of Revelation, it's like drinking out of a fire hose instead of a garden hose. Yeah, I'm excited about helping people to dive more and more into the book of Revelation.
4: Praise God. And I think it's interesting that you brought that up with the people's hesitancy. Before I worked at Olive Tree Ministries, I was a senior pastor at a small church in Western Colorado, and I took on the daunting task of teaching through the book of Revelation. And this is a very traditional Southern Baptist church. And what's fascinating is the people, for the first 3 or 4 weeks working through the book, it was almost as though you could hear a pin drop because they just didn't know how to react to it. And it seems like you're getting very similar responses. Now, why do you think that is?
5: In part because the figurative language that John uses can sometimes be confusing for people. I try to tell people, look, you have to remember John's writing in the first century and he is seeing way into the future. And so he is trying to describe events. He's trying to describe scenes. He's trying to describe cataclysmic activity using language restricted to the first century. So I kind of equate it sometimes like if George Washington had been handed a cell phone, how would he describe that? And searching for language to describe things, it's very difficult when you're talking about something into the future. So I think people's reluctance has to do a lot with that. There's a lot of figurative language, but it is a literal book with literal events that are speaking about the future. And that's why it's important for us to read, because God has given us a glimpse into things that are to come. And by and large, with a couple of exceptions, the book of Revelation is all about future events. So we need to be ready for what is coming. And God has graciously given us a glimpse into that future.
4: Amen and amen. Praise God for that explanation, because it is a book that literally reveals God's heart and God's character to those who will read it. So with that in mind, as you've studied and taught and written a book now on the book of Revelation, what would you say that the book has revealed to you about God's faithfulness or his character? What stood out the most?
5: That's a great question. God is a God of order and God is a God of detail. As I was going through Revelation, putting things together for a book, it forced me to look at the details and how very detailed God is about this whole thing. It's not like some whimsical idea of, oh, Jesus is coming again and the earth is going to get really dark before he returns and then there's a new heaven and a new earth. It's not a generic story. It's a very specific story with great details. And so the more I dug through it, the more I realized the richness of the details that God has given us so that we can be ready. Now, again, sometimes the fault of the church is that we look at the details and we try to interpret every single thing through every single detail. And sometimes, again, we have to pull back a little bit and realize that some of the language is figurative, describing literal events. And so there can be too much human interpretation. Well, this must mean this and this must mean that. And that's fine for discussion. That's fine for gentle debate, but we can't get stuck in the weeds. We have to see the overarching purpose. God is giving us a glimpse into the future. because he wants to wake up an unbelieving world, because he wants to shake up the nation of Israel, because he loves the Jewish people. He's not done with them.
4: Amen.
5: And because he wants to ultimately make up the kingdom of God. So by the time you get to the end of Revelation, the kingdom of God, in terms of who belongs to it forever and ever, and who will not forever and ever, it's all settled. And so those are the three reasons why we see the book of Revelation given to us. It's to wake up unbelievers, it's to shake up the nation of Israel, and it's to make up the body of Christ for the ultimate eternal reward with the Lord.
4: That is a great way to break it down. And it's exactly what it does when you study what God is saying. I love the subtitle of the book, The End Times, according to the book of Revelation. When you study it the way that God has written it to us, we are awoken and we are seeing the absolute love of God for the nation of Israel. And we understand that there is right and wrong. There is heaven and there is hell. And God is the one ultimately that lays all of that out for us.
5: My good friend who's now gone to be with the Lord, Dr. Ed Heinzen, I loved what he would always say about Revelation. He said, God has given us the book of Revelation to prepare us, not to scare us. And that's the bottom line.
4: Now, Pastor Gary, the book of Revelation opens very, very personally. Let me just read the first three verses here, and then I'll ask you a quick question. John writes, Revelation chapter 1, verse 1, the revelation of Jesus Christ, which God gave him to show his servants the things that must soon take place. He made it known by sending his angel to his servant John, who bore witness to the word of God and to the testimony of Jesus Christ, even to all that he, that is John, saw. Now, verse 3 says this, blessed is the one who reads aloud the words of this prophecy, and blessed are those who hear and who keep what is written in it, for the time is near. We get three verses in, and John promises, as he's revealing this from God, that by reading, hearing, and keeping these words, you will be blessed. What does John mean by that?
5: The book begins with a blessing, and Josh, I'm going to read the end of the book too, because
4: Please.
5: In Revelation 22, verse 14, it says, blessed are those who do his commandments, that they may have the right to the tree of life and may enter through the gates into the city. The book of Revelation begins with a blessing, and the book of Revelation ends with a blessing. And there are actually a total of seven blessings throughout the book of Revelation, and it's kind of known as the Beatitudes of Revelation. You read the first one, I read the last one, and there are five others in between. And basically what John is saying at the beginning of this book is, you read it, you obey it, there is an intrinsic blessing for all those who heed the words of the book of Revelation. Because in the book of Revelation, besides talking about future events, it gives us an understanding of the character of God, that he is just, that he is mighty, that he is holy, that he is majestic, and that he wants us to walk in holiness as his children. He wants us to walk in obedience. And the book of Revelation had better awaken people to realize God is a just and a holy God. He's a loving father. But you see in Revelation, his wrath is being poured out upon a God-forsaken, Christ-rejecting world. The church is going to be rescued. We're going to be raptured before all that. God has not appointed us to suffer wrath, but to receive salvation through our Lord Jesus Christ. However, this should make every Christian aware of how awesome God is, how mighty and powerful he is, and to obey him and to walk humbly before him. And when we do, there's a blessing attached. So every time I teach through Revelation, I say to the congregation, look, as I read it, I get blessed teaching it. As you hear it and do what it says, you get blessed in the process too. There's just an intrinsic blessing in reading and doing what Revelation says.
4: Now, let's just take that one step further. And how have you tangibly been blessed by reading, teaching, and now writing on the book of Revelation?
5: It has reminded me of the heart of God. The more I've studied through Revelation, I have to give you a little background.
4: Yeah.
5: You know, I got saved when I was 15, and early into my Christian life, I latched on to Hal Lindsey's books, like The Great Planet Earth, There's a New World Coming. And my first introduction to Revelation and things about the end times pretty much terrorized me. The awareness of the second coming of Christ, the Antichrist, the tribulation period, the rapture, all of it instilled fear in me. So the older I've gotten in Christ, as I've studied Revelation, it's gone from fear to anticipation and to a place of being settled in who the Lord is, that he's got all this. I can trust him, just anticipating the glorious return of Christ and what the future is going to be for all of us who love the Lord.
4: That is so important, because I do believe that many people approach the book of Revelation with fear and trembling. And I think that's wise at times to recognize the grandeur of it, that there is judgment that's coming, but to turn that fear to an anticipation through the shed blood of Jesus. Friends, I would encourage you to not be afraid of what's going to take place, but trust in Jesus and understand that you can have this anticipation that you, through the shed blood of Jesus, through your faith in him, can receive eternal life and experience the good that the book of Revelation talks about, not only in the millennial kingdom, but also in the eternal state, chapters 19 through 22. Pastor Gary, as we transition, I want to zone in on one aspect that I think is, for some reason or another, ignored very often in the church, specifically when dealing with the book of Revelation, and that's the millennial kingdom. So if you would, listen to this clip and then we'll get your thoughts.
6: What about the millennium? Multitudes today hold to the belief that there will be a 1,000-year semi-golden age following the second appearing of Jesus Christ. As such, they suppose that they will be resurrected in glorified bodies to once again experience a fallen world, and that for 1,000 years. First, we should note that though Jesus spoke repeatedly of the resurrection of the dead, he did not so much as hint at the notion of a 1,000-year semi-golden age replete with rebuilt temple and reinstituted sacrifices. Instead, he said, "Do not be amazed at this, for a time is coming when all who are in their graves will hear his voice and come out. Those who have done good will rise to live, and those who have done evil will rise to be eternally condemned." Moreover, when Jesus spoke with Martha concerning the resurrection of her brother, Jesus reaffirmed that Lazarus would be resurrected on the last day, not prior to a 1,000-year semi-golden age. Furthermore, nothing in Scripture suggests that those who have fallen asleep in Christ will return to a fallen earth replete with fallen human beings. The scriptural promise that gave my father peace as he faced a terminal condition in 1997 was that he would return to a restored universe in which there is no more death or mourning or crying or pain, for the old order of things has passed away. As the Apostle John made plain, nothing impure will ever enter the New Jerusalem, nor will anyone who does what is shameful or deceitful, but only those whose names are written in the Lamb's Book of Life. Finally, the number 1,000 is invariably used figuratively. God increased the number of the Israelites 1,000 times. God is keeping his covenant of love to 1,000 generations. God owns the cattle on 1,000 hills. Better is one day in God's court than 1,000 elsewhere. The least of Zion will become 1,000, the smallest a mighty nation. God shows love to 1,000 generations. And 1,000 more examples could easily be added to the list. Of course, I'm speaking metaphorically. In context of the 7-year tribulation of Revelation, mirroring the 7-year tribulation under the Old Testament Antichrist and Antiochus the Fourth Epiphanes, the Apostle John wanted his hearers to have an eternal perspective. Satan will be bound forever 1,000 years, and those who have not taken his mark will rule forever 1,000 years. As such, Satan's defeat is complete, just as the victory and vindication of Jesus' followers is also complete.
4: You're listening to Understanding the Times Radio, founded by Jan Markell. I'm Pastor Josh Schwartz. Now, don't forget, we have a very active online store at olivetreeviews.org. We add new products regularly, and this month we are featuring Standing on the Edge of Eternity by our guest, Gary Hamrick of Cornerstone Chapel, Leesburg, Virginia. Pastor Gary, in that clip, there was a lot to dig into. That was Hank Hanegraaff. He obviously does not believe in a literal 1,000-year millennial kingdom. Why do you think that there are so many different views on the millennium?
5: It's interesting. I'm discipling a young man, and he asked me this very question. He said, which one can I trust? There are a few different views of the millennium. You have amillennialism, which is basically, it's all symbolic, that it's not to be understood and interpreted literally, the 1,000 years. One of the biggest problems with the amillennial view is they believe that Satan is bound currently. And just look around you, Satan is not bound. This is not the millennial kingdom. The post-millennial view is the idea that Jesus comes back at the end of this golden age where the church just gets better and better. Christianity becomes more prevalent all around the world. And the problem with that is that the Bible tells us clearly in a few different places, like 1 Timothy 4:1, Matthew 24:10, that there's a great apostasy that happens at the end of the age. So we don't head into a golden age and then Christ returns. Hank Hanegraaff, there are others who do not interpret the Bible as a literal book. They interpret it primarily as a symbolic book or an historical book. In other words, they look at some of the elements and they say, well, the Antichrist was Nero, and the persecution of the early church is what the tribulation was referring to. So they either look at it in an historical lens or they look at it through a symbolic lens. But I'm convinced we should read the book of Revelation through a literal slash futuristic lens, that these are the things that are going to come. And it's interesting in that clip, he said 1,000 years is figurative for things. But let me just read to you Revelation chapter 20, verse 6. Here's one of these other beatitudes, a blessing. It says, blessed and holy is he who has part of the first resurrection. Over such the second death has no power, but they shall be priests of God and of Christ and shall reign with him 1,000 years. It's talking about the saints who return with the Lord after the tribulation to establish the millennial kingdom, and that we as saints who come back with him will rule and reign with him for that 1,000 years. It's a literal book. It's a literal 1,000 years. And to me, when people start saying that all this stuff is symbolic, they reduce the meaning of the message. Again, there's a difference between figurative language to describe literal things, but people who hold to a symbolic interpretation of the book of Revelation are going to miss the literal aspect of what he's saying here. And he's saying saints are going to rule and reign with Jesus for 1,000 years. That's the millennial reign. That's the millennial kingdom. So that's what we hold to, a pre-millennial view, that Jesus comes back before the millennial kingdom, comes back at the end of the tribulation, culminating in the Battle of Armageddon, and then Jesus settles that and establishes his throne for 1,000 years in Jerusalem. The new heaven and the new earth is after that. So it's just because we interpret a literal view of the book of Revelation and guys like Hank Hanegraaff don't.
4: Pastor Gary, I always teach, and I'm sure that you teach something similar, that if you're going to symbologize Genesis or the book of Revelation, you're going to do that to every other passage of scripture in between. You're ultimately going to fade towards all of it being figurative or all of it being symbolic, and it is a dangerous thing to say. And so, friends, we have to understand the way that you interpret the Bible is deeply important, and we must be consistent with that. One last question, Pastor Gary. Why do you think, when we have so much blessing coming to us with a literal 1,000-year reign of Jesus on earth with his saints, why do you think so many people either ignore or are ignorant of that beautiful hope of time that we get to have with Jesus ruling and reigning?
5: It's because they are seeing it as a symbolic thing instead of a literal event. But when you look at what will literally be happening during the millennial kingdom, it's not quite heaven on earth. That's the new Jerusalem. But it's going to be much better than the current situation is. I mean, think about it. You can have Jesus ruling and reigning as the supreme king over all the earth from Jerusalem. There's no more presidents, prime ministers, dictators. He is the one ruler. And Satan is bound for that 1,000 years. So there will still be people on earth who have fleshly instincts. It's not like there won't be any sin, but to consider what the world will be like when King Jesus is ruling and reigning, it's just going to be amazing. And why people aren't looking forward to that, or why they think that's only a symbolic thing, is beyond me. But because I believe that the imminent return of Jesus could be at any point, I suspect those of us who are here now will be raptured, or I'm going to die and go to be with the Lord and come back again with him to rule and reign and to serve him in whatever capacity. I'm looking forward to it myself.
4: Amen. And I think we all should be looking forward to it. It's going to be a perfect government where we get to be with our Savior, Jesus. And I just don't understand, other than it's just a demonic, satanic scheme to deceive, distract, and delude the church into thinking this will never take place. Now, Pastor Gary, we're so thankful for our time together. I'm so thankful for this book. I'm encouraged by it. So thank you for equipping the saints. How can people get in touch with your ministry?
5: They can go to our website, cornerstonechapel.net. Teaching library is there. Our resources are there. They can email the church through the website. That's the best way to really get a hold of us.
4: Thank you so much for our time together, Pastor Gary. It has encouraged me.
5: Thank you, Pastor Josh. Always good being with you.
4: Now, how should believers be the best citizens of the nation in which they live? 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
2: When I was a young girl, I made a decision that I blamed myself for the rest of my life. With a sick father and a mother crumbling under the weight of caring for all seven of her children, we were left to fend for ourselves. Mom turned to drinking and partying and started bringing me and my sisters along to entertain the sons of her friends. One day I just couldn't take it anymore, and I told my teacher, who helped me to arrange a plan for the next time it happened. And when it did, I ran to our neighbors who called the cops. The party was broken up, but so was our family. Mom was sent to jail, and my siblings and I scattered across different foster homes and institutions. I couldn't help but feel that it was all my fault. I moved to Chicago, where I began working for a man whose spirit was unlike any I'd ever encountered. I got to know him and learned he had family who worked at Pacific Garden Mission. One day, I found myself in that part of town after another job had fallen through. I decided to check it out. It was there that I met the woman who introduced me to Jesus and helped me to find true forgiveness and belonging for the first time in my life. He even gave me the courage to go home and forgive my mom. I'm Fern. If the Son therefore shall make you free, ye shall be free indeed.
1: If you would like to be free from the weight of sin by receiving Jesus Christ as Lord and Savior, or maybe you have questions about it, call 1-888-NEED-HIM right now. 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

0: change in an instant. Brad was a star athlete in high school, pole vaulting, baseball, football, basketball, but then cancer. Within weeks, doctors had amputated his left leg below the knee.
1: It was during this time that my thoughts turned to the Lord. I began to realize that although I'd made a decision early in life to follow Christ, I wasn't allowing God his rightful place at the head of my life. Athletics had become the most important thing to me. I sensed the need to reevaluate the priorities and to give God control of my life once again.
0: In spite of his amputation, Brad went on to play quarterback and join his team in winning the school's first championship title. But he kept the thrill of victory in perspective.
1: The only way to find real peace and happiness is to put God first in your life.
0: And the only way to do that is by rejecting sin and surrendering to Jesus Christ. To find out more, go to billygraham.org. That's billygraham.org.

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1: I grew up in a rural Alabama town with few resources and little medical care. Three of my siblings died in the rough conditions, and after a bout of pneumonia, it seemed like I wouldn't pull through. I recovered, but I went on to squander most of my youth. By the time I was 17, I was regularly drinking to get drunk. During World War II, I was drafted and spent almost 2 years serving in the Marine Corps. My tour took me to many exotic locations: Pearl Harbor, the Marshall Islands, Guam, and China. But I wasted my time getting drunk, so no matter where I was, everything looked and felt the same. Later, I traveled through Europe with the Army. I saw some of my friends die, some in the war and some in drunken incidents. I guess I was one of the lucky ones. When I returned to the States, I hopped trains around the country as a hobo. But every day ended the same way, with a bottle of wine by my bed and a vial of sleeping pills on my bedside. In October of 1958, a Christian student invited me to an evening service at the Chicago Gospel Mission. There I learned that I couldn't escape from addiction on my own. I had to call on the Lord for mercy and let Jesus Christ into my heart. When I did, He took away my desire for alcohol and pills, and I started a new life working in ministry. I'm Reed Wade. If the Son therefore shall make you free, ye shall be free indeed.
0: If you would like to be free from the weight of sin by receiving Jesus Christ as Lord and Savior, or maybe you have questions about it, call 1-888-NEED-HIM right now. Free Indeed is a production of Pacific Garden Mission, 1458 South Canal Street, Chicago, Illinois, 60607. 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

0: When Ben made it onto the University of Southern California football team as a walk-on, nobody was more surprised than Ben.
1: I knew almost from the moment I found out I was on the team that I was there for a reason.
0: As a Christian, Ben wanted to share his faith in Jesus. But when he held Bible studies, no one showed up. And someone actually tore up the Bibles that Ben gave to his teammates.
1: I was just at the lowest of the lows right there, because I'd poured my heart and soul into trying to find my purpose.
0: But one of Ben's teammates, a guy named Mario, gave his life to Jesus after he read the Bible Ben gave him. It proved to be just in the nick of time. A few weeks later, Mario died.
1: And I find out from a former teammate of mine who was sharing the story to me 4 years later, God was so real in those moments, and he was saving the life of someone who was just about to pass away.
0: You may not see it now, but God is working when you share your faith. Learn more at findpeacewithgod.net, where the Billy Graham Evangelistic Association

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1: If you are not praying with us on Tuesday night in our worldwide prayer meeting here in New York City at Times Square Church, you are missing some incredible miracles that God could be doing for you. Here, let me give you some examples. California, thank you for praying for our lukewarm church. He's given us increase in our prayer meeting. People are starting to believe that the Lord is awakening. And here's one from New York. I can't stop praising Jesus because he healed me from diabetes. No more medication and insulin. 3 times I forgave and I got the miracle. From Georgia, God did something amazing in my marriage. Last night he brought me to the truth, to confession and prayer and release. Today things are so different. Glory to him. And from Huntsville, I asked for prayer for my 87-year-old father who needed salvation. His health is failing and time seems short. He gave his heart to Jesus yesterday. It's time, folks, to pray.
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1: I grew up feeling worthless, with no self-confidence because my birth mother had given me to my grandparents. I never knew my father. Grandma loved me and always took me to church, but she was strict. I rebelled at 13 by wearing jeans instead of dresses. By the time I was 16, I was lying, stealing, smoking, and drinking, determined to have my own way. I didn't intend to become a tramp, but that's just what I became by running around with the wrong crowd. For 16 long years, I lived a sordid life, and all that time, God protected me. I was shot at several times, raped, and had a terrible car wreck while driving drunk. But I was the only one hurt, and only had a broken arm. I had a disastrous marriage, was arrested 4 times for shoplifting and other offenses, but only got probation. I'm not proud of my choices. I'm not proud of turning my back on God. I wanted to go back to church, but felt ashamed of my life and kept putting men and drugs ahead of God. All that time, I thought I was saved because I had made a commitment to Christ when I was 7, but I wasn't really saved. Finally, I went to church, and the pastor helped me pray, asking God's forgiveness. I wept with joy. Right away, the drinking and drug use ended. A week later, my music changed. Then God taught me to dress with modesty. I'm Rebecca Buckner, urging you to invite Jesus into your heart. And if the Son, therefore, shall make you free, you shall be free indeed.
0: If you would like to be free from the weight of sin by receiving Jesus Christ as Lord and Savior, or maybe you have questions about it, call 1-888-NEED-HIM right now. Free Indeed is a production of Pacific Garden Mission, 1458 South Canal Street, Chicago, Illinois, 60607. 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

How would you move several million people across a barren desert with enemies on every side? And how would you keep them healthy and fed there for 40 years? Yep, that's right, 40 years. Even with modern technology and wise planning, it would be a miracle. But just imagine this happening 3,500 years ago. Only God could do this. Only God could have provided for and protected those millions of people. And the only way he could have done it is through miracles, plain and simple. Welcome to Through the Bible. As we dive into Exodus chapter 16, we're going to discover more about the seven miracle experiences of the children of Israel as God met his people's needs in amazing ways. And what's really cool is that we'll all learn how these experiences correspond to our lives as Christians today, too. Before we begin, though, let's enjoy a couple of letters from friends on the Bible bus. First, we hear from John, who writes, I listened to Through the Bible many years ago when I was a letter carrier and listened on my mail route. I began a men's Bible study at my church and referred to Dr. McGee's notes and outlines. Somewhere along the way, I dropped off, but I recently decided to get on board. I am retired and listen on the app. God's Word has been a blessing to me, as now I can listen without being distracted. Well, it's great to hear from you, John. Congrats on that retirement. We're glad that you're back aboard with us. Here's one from Sue. My life changed so much after listening to Through the Bible. My husband and I are almost finished with our 5-year trip, and it has been an amazing ride. Everything is much clearer now. Dr. McGee has a way with words and a teaching style we truly love. We appreciate the way the Bible is broken down and explained. I could write so much more, but I just want to say thank you for the messages of hope and love. We're praying for the Bible bus ride to keep rolling and reaching the world. Well, that is so encouraging, Sue. Thank you so much, and stick around. The second journey is even sweeter. Now, as we pray together, let's ask that we'd each

experiences correspond to Christian experience. Now, last time we saw that they went through the wilderness of Shur. They sang the song of Moses, but they had 3 days without water. And then when they did come to water, it was mar, it was bitter water. And then after it was made sweet by putting a tree into it, and it's only the cross of Christ can make the bitter experiences of this life sweet and acceptable. Then we come to Elam, and that's fruitful Christian experience. 12 wells of water, palm trees in abundance. That is the thing God will bring his own to. Now we come here in chapter 16 to the wilderness of Zin. And here we have the manna and the quail. And we find that Christ is the bread of life. But now let me begin to read into this chapter here. And we're going to say something today about manna. They took their journey from Elam, and all the congregation of the children of Israel came into the wilderness of Zin, which is between Elam and Sinai, on the 15th day of the second month after their departing out of the land of Egypt. And the whole congregation of the children of Israel murmured against Moses and Aaron in the wilderness. Now, they haven't been out there but about 2.5 months since they left Egypt. And they started murmuring when they came to the Red Sea. But when they crossed over, as they did, they sang the song of Moses. But it wasn't long now until they began to murmur. And you find they're going to sing the desert blues. Our commonplace word for it today is they griped. And I tell you, they were a bunch of gripers. Now will you listen? The children of Israel said unto them, "Would to God we had died by the hand of the Lord in the land of Egypt, when we sat by the flesh pots, and when we did eat bread to the full, for ye have brought us forth into this wilderness to kill the whole assembly with hunger." Now they don't mean a word of that, but they're griping. They wanted out of Egypt. They wanted to be delivered. But now that they've come out of Egypt and they've come out into that wilderness and they've run short of water, it's not plentiful, and they've run short now of food, and they began to complain. And they remember those flesh pots down there in Egypt, how it was. How many folk have been saved out of sin? And you have wanted to go back, haven't you? I know that there are a great many that have had that temptation. A man told me in Nashville, he said, "I was a bootlegger, and I drank heavy," and he said, "then I was converted." And he said, "I knew where every bootlegging joint in Nashville was." And he says, "the first few months of my conversion, I wouldn't dare go by one of those places because I knew I'd go in." And he said, "I look back at those old flesh pots." But he said, "thank God today I hate them." And there came a day and these people hated those flesh pots of Egypt. Now will you notice verse 4? "Then said the Lord unto Moses, Behold, I will rain bread from heaven for you, and the people shall go out and gather a certain rate every day, that I may prove them whether they will walk in my law or not." God said, "I'll take care of them. They're not going to starve to death. I'm going to lead them through the wilderness. And it shall come to pass that on the sixth day they shall prepare that which they bring in, and it shall be twice as much as they gather daily." And Moses and Aaron said unto all the children of Israel at even, "Then ye shall know that the Lord hath brought you out from the land of Egypt. And in the morning," now notice this is verse 7 now, chapter 16, "and in the morning, then ye shall see the glory of the Lord, for that he heareth your murmurings against the Lord, and what are we that ye murmur against us?" Moses and Aaron said, "Why do you murmur against us? We're just human. We can't do anything. We can't provide for you. And God has heard your murmurings." And you will find out that the glory of God, friends, every time they murmured, the glory of God appeared. That reveals the fact that God doesn't like griping Christians today either. How many people that are Christians and all you hear from them is a continual griping? They're complaining.

0: fault-finding. We have people in the church. I know today a half a dozen preachers who have ulcers. And they have ulcers because they've got a few board members or the president of a missionary society or a choir director or somebody in a church that is nothing in the world but a murmurer, a griper, a complainer, a fault finder. And may I say this to you very candidly, God doesn't like it, friends. If you have to murmur and complain and gripe in the church, get out and go somewhere else. And give somebody else the ulcer where you go, because you'll take ulcers wherever you go. There are a lot of folk like that today. And God made it very clear here he didn't like it. Now I read on in verse 8. And Moses said, this shall be when the Lord shall give you in the evening flesh to eat, and in the morning bread to the full, for that the Lord heareth your murmurings, which ye murmur against him. And what are we? Your murmurings are not against us, but against the Lord. And friends, you ought to be very careful when you begin to gripe about things in the church. Are you really griping about that you don't like the way the preacher does? He's not as friendly as he should be, didn't shake hands with you last time, hadn't been around to visit you, and you were murmuring about it. Really, isn't the reason that you're against him is because he teaches the Word of God and he represents God in your church? You're really murmuring, aren't you, against God? And may I say that sometimes we preachers murmur too. And maybe that for the same reason, we better be careful we're not murmuring against God. This is one thing that God just somehow or another doesn't like. And Moses spake unto Aaron, say unto all the congregation of the children of Israel, come near before the Lord, for he hath heard your murmurings. It came to pass, as Aaron spake unto the whole congregation of the children of Israel, that they looked toward the wilderness, and behold, the glory of the Lord appeared in the cloud. And the Lord spake unto Moses, saying, I have heard the murmurings of the children of Israel. Speak unto them, saying, at even ye shall eat flesh, and in the morning ye shall be filled with bread, and ye shall know that I am the Lord your God. And it came to pass that at even the quails came up and covered the camp, and in the morning the dew lay round about the house. Now, God gave them quail to eat, and quail on toast, our quail on manna, was mighty good eating, friends. Now, let me read at verse 14, because manna is that which was their sustenance when they went through the wilderness. Verse 14, and when the dew that lay was gone up, behold, upon the face of the wilderness there lay a small round thing, as small as the hoar frost on the ground. And when the children of Israel saw it, they said one to another, it's manna, for they knew not what it was. And Moses said unto them, this is the bread which the Lord hath given you to eat. This is the thing which the Lord hath commanded. Gather of it every man according to his eating, and so on. Now we find that they were to gather it, but just enough for the day, because God would supply it every day. But of course, before the Sabbath day, they would get enough for the Sabbath, but it would not appear then. And verse 20, notwithstanding, they hearkened not unto Moses, but some of them left of it until the morning. It bred worms and stank, and Moses was wroth or angry with them. And they gathered it every morning, every man according to his eating, and when the sun waxed hot, it melted. It was to be gathered every morning, and each man was to gather it. You see, this was to be a personal experience. Now, this speaks of Christ as the bread of life, and before we go any farther, I think we should establish that. Because over in the 6th chapter of the Gospel of John, the Lord Jesus said, beginning at verse 32, then Jesus said unto them, verily, verily, I say unto you, Moses gave you not that bread from heaven, but my Father giveth you the true bread from heaven. For the bread of God is he which cometh down from heaven and giveth life unto the world. Who is the true bread? Well, manna is that which represents Christ as the bread of life, who came down from heaven to give his life for the world. This does not represent him as the one we're to feed on daily, but it does represent him as being the one that gives us life and gives us sustenance. And the very interesting thing is, we'll find when they got to the book of Numbers, that during the 40 years that their feet did not swell. That's interesting to note. A doctor, a medical missionary in the Philippine Islands, told me, he says, the foot swells in Beriberi out in the Orient because people have only one diet. And he says that caused foot swelling. The very interesting thing is that the manna had all the vitamins in it. Their foot didn't swell going through the wilderness. It was all that they needed. It was adequate to meet all their needs. Now, again, I want to follow down in this and just lift out that which is important as it relates to the manna. And we are told, I'll begin reading at verse 25, and Moses said, eat that today, for today is a Sabbath unto the Lord. Today ye shall not find it in the field. 6 days ye shall gather it, but on the seventh day, which is the Sabbath, in it there shall be none. Now, the Sabbath day, you see, was given to them before it was given in the commandments, before it became a law to them. Verse 31, and the house of Israel called the name thereof manna, and it was like coriander seed, white, and the taste of it was like wafers made with honey. How would you describe manna? Well, may I say to you, I do not know exactly how to explain it. I think it was a wonderful food. It contained all the vitamins. I think that it tasted like about anything you wanted it to taste like. I think it was a very exciting food, no question about that. And do you know that it was manna that started the mixed multitude complaining? I want to turn over to an incident in the 11th chapter of Numbers, which we need to look at here to properly understand manna. I read it beginning verse 4 of the 11th chapter of Numbers. And the mixed multitude that was among them fell a-lusting. And the children of Israel also wept again and said, who shall give us flesh to eat? We remember the fish which we did eat in Egypt freely, the cucumbers and the melons and the leeks and the onions and the garlic. This, my friend, is what they missed in the land of Egypt. And everything they missed here was that which grew on the ground or under the ground. And they were all condiments. None of them had real nourishment in it, like the cucumbers, the melons, the leeks, the onions, and the garlic. And believe me, friends, when you eat all these things, you certainly are not very attractive. Someone has said an apple a day keeps the doctor away, but an onion a day keeps everybody away. This is something made them very unattractive, not very appealing. These are the things that the people of the world eat, and they do not satisfy. You can see that it's nothing in the world but condiments. And the mixed multitude, they remembered what they had in Egypt, and they wanted that food. And notice verse 6, but now our soul is dried away. There's nothing at all beside this manna before our eyes. They said, why, there's nothing to eat but manna. And every time they complained about it, and here is the second description that's given of it, is here in verse 7, and this is what we were after. And the manna was as coriander seed, and the color thereof is the color of bdellium. It's as if God is saying here, or the Spirit of God is saying, look, this is what the people despise. They got tired of eating fried chicken and ice cream and angel food cake. Well, that's what the manna was, all wrapped up in one. And notice, it wasn't a monotonous food. Notice this here, verse 8. And the people went about and gathered it. Now notice what they could do. They ground it in mills, or beat it in a mortar, or baked it in pans and made cakes of it, and the taste of it was as the taste of fresh oil. Now, friends, manna wasn't monotonous. They could fix it every way that was imaginable. They could grind it up. They could beat it in a mortar. They could bake it in pans. why they could make a casserole of it? Oh, I think that there must have been out in that day Mother Moses' cookbook, 1,001 recipes and different ways to fix manna. My, it wasn't monotonous at all. And this is what the children of Israel despised and complained. And this is what God gave them to eat on the wilderness march. Now, I'm turning back now to the 16th chapter of the book of Exodus and reading at verse 31. And the house of Israel called the name thereof manna. You know why they called it manna? What is it? And the question is today, who is he? And whom do men say that I, the Son of Man, is? He's the manna that came down from heaven to give life to the world. And that's the way God gave life to these people on the wilderness march. It was like coriander seed, white, and the taste of it was like wafers made with honey. It must have been delicious, but they got tired of it. It was monotonous to them, and they longed for those flesh pots down in the land of Egypt. My, how they went back to that. That is the story, I'm afraid, of some people that have been converted, and they have been delivered out of the land of Egypt, but they every now and then make a side trip back to get the leeks, the onions, and the garlic of the land of Egypt. There are Christians today that need to make a break in their life. Friends, you can't go on living like the world. You can't go on eating the food of Egypt and living on the things of Egypt and be serviceable for God and to live for God and have the peace of God in your heart. There must be a break with Egypt, and there must be a living on the true manna that came down from heaven, even the Lord Jesus Christ. Now, verse 32, and Moses said, this is the thing which the Lord commandeth. Fill an omer of it to be kept for your generations, that they may see the bread wherewith I have fed you in the wilderness, when I brought you forth from the land of Egypt. And Moses said unto Aaron, take a pot, put an omer full of manna therein, and lay it up before the Lord to be kept for your generations. And by the way, friends, a pot of manna was put in the ark. We'll be coming in the last part of Exodus to the building of the tabernacle. And in the ark, there was placed three things. Aaron's rod that budded, the manna, and also the Ten Commandments. The law speaks of the fact that he alone kept the law, that he has fulfilled it for you and me. And the second thing is the manna speaks of his death for us, that he has provided the spiritual food for us. And Aaron's rod that budded speaks of his resurrection. And over that was the mercy seat. The blood was put on the mercy seat. He alone was able to meet the demands of God. And he alone is able to save. And he saves because the blood has been shed, and God's prepared now to extend mercy to sinner man. Now we read, and the children of Israel did eat manna 40 years until they came to a land inhabited. They did eat manna until they came into the borders of the land of Canaan. Now an omer is the 10th part of an ephah, and that's practically meaningless to me because all it does is give the daily rations that each one had. The important thing, I think, for us is that for 40 years they ate it. Now, when they came into the promised land, you will find that the manna ceased and they ate the old corn of the land. And again, they complained about the old corn when they got there. Because, after all, manna really was an exciting food. It was exotic food. But old corn is not so exciting. The very interesting thing is there are great many people that live on experience. They've been saved, converted. They've been to the cross. It speaks of the death of Christ. And they just keep talking about their experience, their experience. And you hear these that just give their testimony. And that's all they have to give is a testimony. They never get to eat the old corn. In other words, they don't like Bible study because After all, it's just old corn. And that's what this is that we're having here. I'm sorry to have to say it, but we just have old corn here, and every now and then I do dish out a little corn, and I mean it's really corny, but the Word of God, friends, is old corn, and that's what God wants to feed us on today. But if you haven't had a taste of manna yet, I'd suggest you come to Christ and taste of the manna. He says, taste of the Lord and see that He is good. He says, I'm the bread of life that came down from heaven to give my life for the world. Now we come in the next chapter here, chapter 17. We are going to see them as they continue on the wilderness march here. And as they continue on, we see they come to the rock that was smitten. And we're going to take that up next time. And again, remember, all of these things happened unto them for examples unto us, upon whom the ends of the ages have come. So until next time, may God bless you richly, my beloved.
1: 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I'm Steve Schwetz, and as always, I'm going to meet you back here next time as the Bible bus rolls along.

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2: If the book of Revelation is teaching us anything, it's teaching us that in this life, we determine our eternal future. And there can be only one of two places in which all of humanity will end. No third. Only two. Either in heaven with Jesus or in hell with Satan. Either reward or judgment. Here's what the Bible teaches. The Bible teaches that every soul that was created and formed in the womb was created to live for eternity. Everyone will live forever. The bodies will die, but the soul will not. Secondly, Jesus spoke more about hell than he spoke about heaven. Thirdly, if God does not eternally judge those who have rejected God's plan of salvation, then he's not a just God. If God does not judge those who have rejected his plan of salvation to a place called hell, then why on earth did Jesus leave the glories of heaven and come to earth, live as one of us, die, tortured death on the cross, rising again on the third day? We saw in the last message, while the Antichrist with capital A is yet to be revealed, the world is filled with Antichrists with a small a. Sadly, some of these folks are occupying pulpits and occupying church leadership positions. Even genuine believers in the Lord Jesus Christ today, who believe in the literal hell as the scripture teaches, they often avoid the subject. Not long ago, I was talking to one preacher who said to me, "The reason I avoid it is because it offends my congregation. And so I avoid it altogether and stay positive." Well, don't you think I want to avoid it too? But let me tell you something. If I offend you out of hell into heaven, then I have fulfilled my mission. Amen. But if I want to avoid it, it's for a different reason. It's because I weep privately and publicly. When I think of a literal place called hell, as Jesus taught, and there are literal people who are going to be there and spending eternity in torment, others say, the gospel is good news. How can hell be good news? Well, the answer is obvious. It makes no sense that we say we're saved. We saved from what? We saved from what? We're saved from hell to heaven. We are saved from sin and eternal judgment to righteousness. That's what salvation is all about. And without that, all the churches are fraud. And we're wasting our time coming here on Sunday morning, wasting our time building church, wasting our time preaching gospel. Unless there is a message of hope, the world is in the grips of hopelessness. The Bible is very clear. The wages of sin is death, eternal death. So what is eternal death? It is a separation from God in hell forever and ever and ever. You say, well, that's bad news. But there is great news. There is the greatest news on the face of the earth. While every one of us, including your pastor, deserve hell, God, in His mercy and His grace, said when you come to Jesus confessing your sin, receiving His forgiveness, He gives you eternal life and He takes you to heaven. This is the greatest news of all. Please hear me right. The holiness and the justice of God are two sides of His character like the two sides of a coin. And therefore, sooner or later, there must be a collision between the holiness and the justice of God on the one hand and a rebellion on the other, and sin and rejection of God's plan of salvation. But God is not only holy and just, but He is love. And if one rejects God's love on the cross, they must be judged by God's holiness and receive God's judgment. Here's something I'm absolutely certain about. As I know the character of God and as I know the scripture, I am absolutely certain that everyone who's going to end up in hell in eternal judgment is going to say, I got here by my own choice. God did not give me a raw deal. No matter what they say on earth, but in that day, they will say, I got what I deserved. And so please turn with me to Revelation 14. In the last message, we looked at chapter 13 of the book of Revelation. And we saw how the earth is in the grip of an unholy trinity of Satan, the Antichrist, and the false prophet. 666, they're short of the holy trinity, which would be 777. And here in Revelation 14, we are transported into the presence of God in heaven. Something I'd love to talk about and I love to dwell on. Here's an amazing contrast. The contrast is this. In the kingdom of the Antichrist on earth, the name of Jesus is being blasphemed. In the kingdom of heaven, the name of Jesus is glorified. Look with me, please. The first five verses of chapter 14. We see the Lamb of God on Mount Zion with 144,000, who, as I told you, representative of all the believers from every nation and every generation, the 12 tribes of Israel multiplied, and then the 12 apostles multiplied, and you get 12 and 12 and multiply. That is a symbolic number of all the redeemed. And they stand secure and strong in the presence of our Savior. Question, what are they doing there? What are they doing? They were singing praises to Jesus. John describes them as morally blameless and faithful. I want to stop here just for a minute, as I've been doing and throughout the series, to kind of do a little bit of a understanding of biblical interpretation. Throughout the Bible, the Old Testament, the New Testament, throughout the Bible, we see that apostasy, which is unfaithfulness to God and His Word, those folks that you know, and I know in churches who said, I know Jesus said, I am the way, the truth, and the life, but He really meant to say, I am a way. You know what I mean? The Bible calls that apostasy. But the Bible uses a word, symbolic word, to call it adultery. Why? Why? Because just as an unfaithful spouse commits physical adultery against his or her spouse, unfaithfulness to the Lord Jesus Christ and His Word is an act of spiritual adultery. So what does God's Word saying to us today? Listen to me very carefully. Those who say, no matter what, now I'm going to cling to Jesus for better, for worse, for richer, for poorer, in sickness and in health, are the faithful ones who will find their total fulfillment in Jesus Christ, who find their complete fulfillment in the Lord alone. They're the faithful ones. I know personally, and I know some of you, when you go through dark times, when you go through the valleys, when you go through tough times, when you go through circumstances that does not make sense and you cannot even understand it, and you look up to heaven, and I've done that many times. I said, Lord, I don't understand it. Oh, but I trust You. I trust You. Look at verse 4. They are called the first fruits. Why? Because they are the first to be harvested, and there will be more to follow. Still in verse 4, again he tells us that the church, the bride of Christ, will be spotless in heaven. We're going to be as pure as Jesus is pure. We will no longer struggle with sin and anger and bitterness and lust and envy and all the rest of it. From verse 6 all the way to the end of chapter 14, the angels make a series of announcements. I don't want you to miss these. They're very important. The first angel fly overhead proclaiming the eternal gospel and is calling for repentance. His message is very clear, but it is to every single human being who lives on the earth. Fear God and give Him glory because the hour of His judgment has come. Worship Him who made the heavens and the earth and the sea and the spring of waters. Don't miss this. This is the only place in the book of Revelation where the word gospel appears. It's the only time, only place. And this is the last time the good news of the gospel of Jesus Christ is going to be proclaimed to the world. It's going to be the last opportunity. It's the last chance. The second angel announces, "Fallen, fallen is Babylon the Great, which made all the nations drink the maddening wine of her adulteress or her immorality." Now, while the fall of Babylon will not take place literally until we get to chapter 18, but the announcement is made here. Please don't forget this. Don't forget this. God is not subject to time like we are. You see, in God's presence, all time, past, present, future, all exist at the same time. In God's presence, there is no time, just eternity. There are some people who interpret Babylon as literal city of Babylon in Iraq today. Others view it as a prophetic symbol. Don't get hung up on it. It doesn't matter. You're not going to lose your salvation one way or the other. Major on the majors. Don't major on the minors, okay? Either way is fine. The problem is that those who really get hung up on it being a literal place, they got so excited when Saddam Hussein spent several billion dollars of rebuilding the old Babylon, the old city of Babylon. Ha! You see what's happening. And then came the American invasion and Babylon got destroyed. And then they got deflated. Don't live by the headlines. If you live by the headlines, you die by the headlines. I prefer to take Babylon as a symbol of a city, any city. Any city USA, any city in Europe, any city in the world who so steeped in secular godlessness, who is so steeped in cultural immorality, because they will fall. The third angel, verses 9 and 10. If anyone worships the beast, we saw that in the last message, the Antichrist who insisted people worshiping him, and his image, and receive his mark on their forehead or their hand, he too will drink of the wine of God's fury, which has been poured full strength into the cup of his wrath. Isn't that amazing? Those who drink of the cup of immorality will drink from the cup of judgment. This proclamation of this third angel actually suggests to me, at least, that Babylon represents that political system that's ruled by the Antichrist and the false prophet. Then verse 13 comes the next message from that angel and says, "Write, blessed are the dead who die in the Lord from now on." And then the voice of the Spirit says, "Yes, they will rest from their labor, for their deeds will follow them." If you attended a funeral, you probably heard pastors preach, and it's for good reason. It's very comforting. Now, some of the preachers who take this out of context, out of Revelation context, so I want to tell you what it's saying in context. Here's what it's saying in this particular part of Revelation, that in those days, there will be such severe suffering for believers, just like we're seeing with Boko Haram and ISIS and the suffering of believers all over the world. But it's going to be global. That suffering is going to be so humongous, it's so vast that death will be a tremendous blessing. Here's what he's saying in context, that the horror of the great tribulation will make death to be such a blessed rest in comparison. And so, after I grieve like you do over your loved ones, I think of this prophecy, and then I rejoice for them. Just as in Matthew 5:11, there is a spiritual blessing upon those who have been reviled and those who are falsely accused for the sake of Christ. There is a blessing for those who die in the Lord ahead of the tribulation. Verses 14 all the way to 20. Look with me, please. Here we see the time has come for humanity to be ripe for the harvest. Finally, the hour is here. The time of judgment has come. John sees the white cloud seated on the white cloud as the Son of Man, wearing a golden crown and in his hand a sickle for harvesting the crop. You remember Jesus said the tares are going to grow with the wheat? And he said, don't try to separate them. You wait. Because the angels, when they do the harvesting, they will be precise. No one of Jesus' children will be lost. They will then take the wheat and the chaff and separate them. This is that picture here of that sickle. No wonder people love to think of baby Jesus in the manger. They love to think of the crucifix of Jesus hanging helplessly on that cross. They don't want to think of Judge Jesus. They don't want to think of Judge Jesus. Two more angels appear. One with a sickle and the other with a fire from the altar. The angel of the altar calls out to the other angel with the sickle. And he said, take your sharp sickle and gather the clusters of grape from the earth's vine, because the grapes are ripe. Talking about humanity, of course. Although John will return to this global event, when we get to 16:16 to be specific, he introduces it here in chapter 14. It just gives us a little introduction, as it were, before he gets to the subject. And that is what's going to take place on the plain of Megiddo, as people call it, Armageddon. What is that Armageddon? I'm going to introduce it just like John did, and then we'll get back to it. The word Armageddon comes from two Hebrew words, Har Megiddo. Har means plains. Megiddo is the name of the area. And it's a strategic region in northern Israel. And it is a place where many historical battles have been fought. Through the years, many historians have become famous. That's why it could be more symbolic than anything else. The most recent battle, the last battle ever fought on the plains of Megiddo, was in 1918 between the British Army and the Ottoman Army. Armageddon has been a crossroad for travelers. Although it's inland, it's really close to the coastal city of Haifa. In fact, when you stand on the mountain, you can literally see the Mediterranean from the mountain, which would make a logical site for a D-Day style of invasion. Har Megiddo, or Armageddon, is about 50 miles north of Jerusalem. But the focus of the final battle is going to be Jerusalem. That's really where the focus is, because that's where the Antichrist is going to set his kingdom. As I told you, the Muslims believe that the Mahdi is going to come and he's going to rule from Jerusalem, their Messiah. But during that battle, the Bible said the blood will flow for 200 miles. Just to give you an idea, the whole nation of Israel from north to south is 263 miles. It's a horrific scene. It's a horrific scene. That, when I look at this horrific scene, I said, Lord, I pray that we'll be out of here before that happens. In the next message, we see the seven bowls of judgment upon the earth, which corresponds to the plagues of Egypt. We'll look at those closely. But I want to close by telling you this. The Bible is a collection of 66 books. They're written by 40 authors. In three languages. on three different continents in a span of 1600 years. It consists some history, drama, poetry, law, prophecy, and yet the Bible is one book. It's the most remarkable thing you can, when you think about it. God's word is amazingly consistent because God is consistent. And the God of Exodus who sent the plagues on Pharaoh, rebellious Pharaoh, is the same God who's going to judge those who rebelled against his plan of salvation. When the seven bowls of plagues unleashed, John writes, with them, God's wrath is complete. But don't ever miss his vision of the victorious believers triumphant over Satan around the throne room of God. That when Jesus entered Jerusalem, it was fulfillment of Zechariah, but it's also a vision of the future when he is the King of Kings and the Lord of Lords. When every knee shall bow to him, and every tongue, whether they agree or not, going to confess that Jesus Christ is Lord to the glory of God the Father. I know some of you have been shaken by this series from Revelation. Dads and moms, concerned about your children. Trust me, the last time I checked, I was flesh and blood too. And I care deeply about my family. My grandchildren. But here's what I want you to listen to very, very carefully. I'm coming close to the end. This is important. My confidence is in my God who said, I will never leave you nor forsake you. That's the confidence that every one of us should have. Listen, this is part of what I'm talking about, this faithfulness, that you trust God no matter what. I have no fear in me whatsoever. Not over my family, not over you, not over my congregation, not at all, because I know of the faithfulness of God. We've seen it over and over and over again. He will not tempt us above that which we can bear. And so whatever happens, he will be there with us every step of the way. The question is, are you certain that if he comes back today, you'll be with him in heaven? Will you be with all of those who have been redeemed by the blood of Jesus Christ?
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2: I guess my obsession with money started when I went to school barefoot and other kids laughed at me. My dad was a Georgia sharecropper who drank and played pool until he became a born-again Christian. My God was money, and I stole whenever I could. I started my trucking career at 16, hitching a ride in a big rig. After I got married, I began hauling illegal freight for the mob, putting my family at risk. And then came my real career, producing and distributing uppers. The ingredients were legal, but my methods were not. I was soon rolling in money, but still jeopardizing my family. Our house was torched, and I was shot in the back and almost died. My dad begged me to repent and give my life to Christ, but I refused. Then my wife was murdered, and I was the prime suspect. A hitman for the mob confessed, but claimed that I had ordered the killing. I was facing the electric chair, but the DA made a deal. I was sentenced to 5 years in prison. And there, a former gangster talked about the power of Jesus to change lives. One day, after being refused a sentence reduction, I prayed and surrendered my life to the Lord. God began to change my heart. I studied the Bible, witnessed, and gave my testimony in chapel, and that began my new life as an evangelist. When I was released from prison, I even went to the man who killed my wife and led him to Christ. I'm Bill Say. If the Son, therefore, shall make you free, you shall be free indeed.
1: If you would like to be free from the weight of sin by receiving Jesus Christ as Lord and Savior, or maybe you have questions about it, call 1-888-NEED-HIM right now. 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

You are the fairest, the fairest of the fair. You give life meaning by showing that you care. Like a river in the desert, you quench my thirsty soul. You're the one I love, I worship.

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1: The Bible says that our hearts are sinful, that it's full of evil imaginations.
2: Billy Graham.
1: The Bible says that our heart is desperately wicked. Who can know it? That's the reason Christ said, except a man is born again, he cannot see the kingdom of heaven. I ask you tonight, wouldn't you like to have a new heart? Wouldn't you like to have Christ tonight who can forgive the past, give you joy and peace in the present, and change your life for the future? He can do it if you let him. Give your life to Christ tonight. Let him give you a new heart. Make you a new person.
2: What Jesus Christ offers you is nothing short of revolutionary. 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We're the Billy Graham Evangelistic Association.

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1: I grew up in a home without religious convictions, so I tried different churches along the way, but ultimately marijuana became my God. I got married while I was still in my teens, and we had three children in the first 4 years. When I first discovered pot, my wife and I both got high as a way to escape the pressures and the bills. A friend turned me on to dealing as a way to pay for my drugs, and we moved to Florida so I could grow my own marijuana, covering my activities with a real job in the insurance business. My inventory grew from 5 pounds to 5,000, much from outside sources. But my experimental crops were superior and commanded very high prices among rock stars. My success also caused jealousy among dealers, and I was shot 4 times at close range right in front of my family. My close brush with death and the constant fear of being arrested began to take a toll. My heart ached until one night I cried and cried, asking God to save me. True repentance gripped my soul as I gave my life to Jesus. My wife soon joined me, and we started going to church. When I dumped all my drugs into the lake, I was free forever. Jesus Christ delivered me and my family from the curse of drugs and the curse of sin and death. I'm Dennis Lyons. If the Son, therefore, shall make you free, you shall be free indeed.
0: If you would like to be free from the weight of sin by receiving Jesus Christ as Lord and Savior, or maybe you have questions about it, call 1-888-NEED-HIM right now. Free Indeed is a production of Pacific Garden Mission, 1458 South Canal Street, Chicago, Illinois, 60607. 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

0: Then I suddenly realized that I had repented enough and that the Lord wanted me to believe now.
1: That's Auke, a man from the Netherlands who came to Christ after hearing and reading the words of Billy Graham. He confessed, then repented of his sins.
0: And I said to the Lord aloud, my twin brother was sleeping in the same room, Lord, I go on with you now, and I believe it. And then there came a very spontaneous joy in my heart, and I was so happy because now I believed that the Lord had accepted my repentance.
1: The Lord is ready and waiting to accept you too, and the joy you've just heard about can be yours. We're the Billy Graham Evangelistic Association. To learn more about having a personal relationship with Jesus Christ, go online to billygraham.org.
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0: Members of the Sadducee Council, I have called this session for a special and specific purpose. Be it known to one and all that the influence of that man, Jesus of Nazareth, is coming to an end. We decided this long ago when Lazarus was supposed to have been brought to life after 4 days in the grave. We have talked and argued and made ineffectual stabs at trying to stop him. Now it shall be done. We have lacked the proper person to do it. That lack has been filled. We have with us today a man so filled with hatred for the followers of Jesus that nothing will stop him. He is a well-educated, highly respected man of integrity who has unbounded zeal and the will and the knowledge of how to put an end to the new faith. Saul of Tarsus, will you say a few words?
1: Yes, Saul of Tarsus!
2: I hate this new sect, the so-called followers of Jesus of Nazareth. I'm a Roman citizen because my father gained his Roman citizenship prior to my birth. Yet, I'm an Israelite among Israelites. I was named Saul after Israel's first king, who, like me, was of the tribe of Benjamin. I am highly educated. In Tarsus, I learned to speak Aramaic, Hebrew, Greek, and Latin. Learning all that Tarsus could teach me, I came to Jerusalem and was taught by the most renowned teacher in the world today, Gamaliel. With your indulgence, I should like for the Master Gamaliel to say a few words.
3: Thank you, Saul. Members of the council, I can assure you that my best pupil, Saul, was taught according to the perfect manner of the law. So brilliant a scholar was he, and so ardent is he for the doctrines and traditions of Judaism, that he has gone far beyond many of his peers in learning and zeal, and in his hatred of this new faith. There can be little doubt that the leaders of our nation and our religion have marked Saul of Tarsus for great things.
2: Thank you, Master, for those kind words. But kind words are not what is needed. Action, results, an end to Peter and his co-workers. I am a man of action. I get results. I will put an eternal end to this new Satan-inspired doctrine. Caiaphas, Your Highness, will you please have someone bring me up to date on the activities of this new group?
0: The chief of our spy system will make a complete report.
2: I am acquainted with all the facts up until the time Peter and John were arrested and then dismissed. I want to know what has been happening since then.
4: I understand, sir. Despite the severe warning by this august body, Peter and his companions continue to speak with boldness, setting before the people the work and mission of Jesus, his crucifixion, resurrection, and ascension. They are crude, uneducated fishermen, yet they speak with remarkable clarity and eloquence. They actually accomplish signs and do miracles that daily increase the number of believers.
5: I myself have seen all sorts of ill and diseased people healed by Peter.
4: That is true, sir. And the people are going wild over Peter and his associates. They are extolling them above the priests and rulers. Peter and John are constantly preaching the resurrection of Jesus.
0: That enrages me. If they're not stopped soon, both the Sadducees and the Pharisees will lose all their influence.
5: Also, they're trying to prove that we murdered Jesus. And if they do, the people themselves will step in. And that can be very dangerous.
2: Displays of anger, Your Highness, will accomplish nothing.
0: Anger? It is righteous indignation against those Satan-inspired men who are trying to set aside our cherished doctrines.
5: What right have they to teach new ideas anyway? We are the teachers and the dispersers of religious ideas and favors.
2: Is there a possibility that you do not rightly understand scriptures? Or are misinterpreting or misapplying them?
0: Of course not.
5: We would never admit such an absurdity.
4: Peter and his companions have taken over Solomon's porch.
2: I have heard enough to make a decision. There is only one course of action. Cease being afraid of them and what the people will do if you treat them as they should be treated. Arrest them. They are the leaders. Handle them as you would any criminal. Place them in the common jail along with the other scum of the city.
0: Yes. Captain, you heard him. It's an order. Take them to the common jail and don't handle them with ease. Rough them up. Treat them roughly.
6: Ha ha ha ha ha ha ha! there, Your Highness. Everything is secure. And the devil himself couldn't get out of there.
7: They're gaining courage. It's the first time they've treated any of us so roughly.
8: I'm reminded of what the Master said. If they have persecuted me, they will also persecute you. All these things they will do unto you for my name's sake.
7: I recall that he said unto us, "These things I tell you, that when the time of persecution shall come, ye may remember that I told you of them."
8: It is getting late. All the other prisoners are already asleep. Perhaps we'd better try to get some rest, too.
9: Greetings, beloved servants of God.
8: An angel.
9: Yes, John. I am come at the command of God, the mighty ruler of the universe. He has taken the imprisonment of his disciples into his own hands, for men are warring against his work. Unseen by the guards, I have opened the prison doors, and unseen, ye shall leave and go to your places of rest. In the morning, go, stand in the temple and speak to the people all the words of this life.
0: I believe every member of the Sanhedrin and Senate is here.
10: They are, Your Highness.
0: Captain, send someone to the prison and bring hither the prisoners.
6: Yes, Your Highness.
0: Some of you were not present at the conference and may not know with what crime we are charging Peter and John. For the first time, we have a charge that will convict them and rouse the anger of the people.
5: No, you talk too much, Caiaphas. They are being charged with insurrection by purposely murdering Ananias and Sapphira in a conspiracy to deprive the priests of their lawful authority.
10: The soldiers are entering the outer court now, Your Highness.
5: I do hope you don't bungle things as you usually do.
0: You don't like me, do you?
5: Oh, of course I do. You're my son-in-law and the high priest. You also...
10: The soldiers are entering.
0: Where are the prisoners?
11: Your Highness, the two prisoners, during the night, they escaped.

0: The scripture says Jesus went about doing good. He saw a blind man that had been blind from birth.
1: The Bible story Billy Graham shared in 1957 applies to us today.
0: We are blind just as that poor blind man that Jesus looked at that night. We're spiritually blind because the Bible teaches not only do you have physical eyes, but you have spiritual eyes.
1: And when your spiritual eyes are closed, you can't see you're a sinner who needs God's forgiveness. But if you surrender your life to Jesus Christ, He'll open your spiritual eyes to see the truth that God loves you and sent His Son Jesus to forgive you.
0: And I tell you tonight, that can happen to you. Can you say tonight, I can see, I have the joy and the peace that Christ can bring?
1: We can help you find that peace and joy through Christ. Go to findpeacewithgod.net. We're the Billy Graham Evangelistic Association.
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1: My father committed suicide when I was a young man, and I came close to doing the same thing. I was the only son with three sisters, and my early childhood was happy. Dad taught economics at a state university, and we loved to go fishing together. His lameness from a car accident was made even worse when another car broadsided us, crushing his bad leg. From then on, he drank heavily. I was 13, and Dad and I were playing catch in the yard when he fell, breaking his leg again. It had to be amputated. My guilt was unbearable. As he drank more, I drank too. Our home divided into two camps, Mom and my sisters against Dad and me. I refused to hold him accountable and even fixed his drinks for him. Finally, Mom issued an ultimatum, and Dad checked into a VA hospital and quit drinking. He became a loving husband and father, but delving into his past troubled him, and he withdrew. Then, one day, he disappeared altogether. We found him dead of a self-inflicted gunshot wound. Although I raged and drank to numb the despair, I managed to graduate with my class and then finish college. But I always felt worthless. 7 years later, consumed with suicidal thoughts, I talked with a pastor who exposed the anger I had at Dad for what he did to us. It was several years later, after attending church and reading the Bible, that I yielded my life to Christ, asking God to save me and forgive me. I'm John Hamm. If the Son, therefore, shall make you free, you shall be free indeed.
0: If you would like to be free from the weight of sin by receiving Jesus Christ as Lord and Savior, or maybe you have questions about it, call 1-888-NEED-HIM right now.

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2: 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We're the Billy Graham Evangelistic Association.

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1: Psalm 127, verses 1 and 2. Unless the Lord builds the house, they labor in vain who build it. Unless the Lord guards the city, the watchman stays awake in vain. It is vain for you to rise up early, to sit up late, to eat the bread of sorrows, for so he gives his beloved sleep. We are all so prone to worry. Fear for the future causes us to lose sleep, morning and night, all the while adding to an increasing feeling of hopelessness. The good news is that God is at work within us, building and leading us to the future which he has planned for our lives. The heart that trusts in God is the heart that finds the rest it is longing for. If you're tired today, give the work of building your future over to him. It's time to pray.
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2: Death is certain, and you're going to die one day. 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
3: 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But Billy Graham wasn't talking about religion.
2: 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I'm asking you to come to a person, to Jesus Christ, who loves you. Jesus transcends all religion. He wants to give you a life of adventure.
3: 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And it's from the Billy Graham Evangelistic Association.
4: For six long weeks, Elijah had walked across the wilderness of Sinai. Finally, he reached and began to ascend Mount Horeb. Elijah was in search of God. And according to 1 Kings chapter 19 and verse 9, the word of the Lord came to him, and he said to him, "What are you doing here, Elijah?" Elijah answered with a complaint. "I did everything you told me to do, but your people have rejected your covenants and killed your prophets. I'm the only one left in the country, and now they want to kill me too." Well, the Lord gave Elijah a word. According to verse 12, our Creator spoke to the prophet with a still, small voice. He will speak a word to you as well. Let his word, living and active, speak to you. Open your Bible and listen. This is Max Lucado.

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Yes, it is. Oh, what I've missed. He's been waiting for.

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1: September 20th. Our reading in the Old Testament today will be from the book of Isaiah, chapter 33, verse 10. We'll go through chapter 36, verse 22. And as we read, we'll see that the prophet looked out at the horizon and saw the plunderer coming to conquer the land. Then he looked around at some of the people in the nation who helped cause this judgment. The traitors who sold out to the enemy. The ambassadors who sought help from Egypt. And the religious hypocrites who pretended to serve God. All of this was discouraging, but one thing encouraged Isaiah. A godly remnant that trusted the Lord and interceded for the land. When you pray, you see the Lord exalted. You hear His words of encouragement, and you view your King in glory and power. Well, let me ask you, are you looking in the right direction? Are you part of the godly remnant of intercessors? From judgment upon His people, God turns to warn about judgment upon the whole world. It will be like slaughtering whole armies, shaking heaven, and sacrificing people like animals. God will also judge the land and make it a wilderness. When you read the judgments described in Revelation, chapters 6 through 19, you see what ruin will come to the earth. Isaiah specifically names Edom, one of Israel's longtime enemies. But the fact is, no nation will escape. Why this indignation? For the cause of Zion. God fights against His people if they disobey Him, but He fights for them when His chastening has accomplished its purposes. He will keep His covenant with Abraham and Abraham's descendants. And with that, let's begin today's reading in the Old Testament. September 20th, Isaiah chapter 33, verse 10, through chapter 36, verse 22. But the Lord says, I will stand up and show my power and might. You Assyrians will gain nothing by all your efforts. Your own breath will turn to fire and kill you. Your people will be burned up completely, like thorns cut down and tossed in a fire. Listen to what I have done, you nations far away. And you that are near, acknowledge my might. The sinners in Jerusalem shake with fear. Which one of us, they cry, can live here in the presence of this all-consuming fire? The ones who can live here are those who are honest and fair, who reject making a profit by fraud, who stay far away from bribes, who refuse to listen to those who plot murder, who shut their eyes to all enticement to do wrong. These are the ones who will dwell on high. The rocks of the mountains will be their fortress of safety. Food will be supplied to them, and they will have water in abundance. Your eyes will see the King in all His splendor, and you will see a land that stretches into the distance. You will think back to this time of terror when the Assyrian officers outside your walls counted your towers and estimated how much plunder they would get from your fallen city. But soon, they will all be gone. These fierce, violent people with a strange, unknown language will disappear. Instead, you will see Zion as a place of worship and celebration. You will see Jerusalem, a city quiet and secure. The Lord will be our mighty one. He will be like a wide river of protection that no enemy can cross. For the Lord is our judge, our lawgiver, and our king. He will care for us and save us. The enemy's sails hang loose on broken masts with useless tackle. Their treasure will be divided by the people of God. Even the lame will win their share. The people of Israel will no longer say, "We are sick and helpless," for the Lord will forgive their sins. Come here and listen, O nations of the earth. Let the world and everything in it hear my words. For the Lord is enraged against the nations. His fury is against all their armies. He will completely destroy them, bringing about their slaughter. Their dead will be left unburied, and the stench of rotting bodies will fill the land. The mountains will flow with their blood. The heavens above will melt away and disappear like a rolled up scroll. The stars will fall from the sky, just as withered leaves and fruit fall from a tree. And when my sword has finished its work in the heavens, then watch. It will fall upon Edom, the nation I have completely destroyed. The sword of the Lord is drenched with blood. It is covered with fat, as though it had been used for killing lambs and goats and rams for a sacrifice. Yes, the Lord will offer a great sacrifice in the rich city of Bozrah. He will make a mighty slaughter in Edom. The strongest will die, veterans and young men too. The land will be soaked with blood and the soil enriched with fat. For it is the day of the Lord's vengeance, the year when Edom will be paid back for all it did to Israel. The streams of Edom will be filled with burning pitch, and the ground will be covered with fire. This judgment on Edom will never end. The smoke of its burning will rise forever. The land will lie deserted from generation to generation. No one will live there anymore. It will be haunted by the horned owl, the hawk, the screech owl, and the raven. For God will bring chaos and destruction to that land. It will be called the land of nothing, and its princes soon will all be gone. Thorns will overrun its palaces. Nettles will grow in its forts. The ruins will become a haunt for jackals and a home for ostriches. Wild animals of the desert will mingle there with hyenas, their howls filling the night. Wild goats will bleat at one another among the ruins, and night creatures will come there to rest. There the owl will make her nest and lay her eggs. She will hatch her young and cover them with her wings. And the vultures will come, each one with its mate. Search the book of the Lord and see what he will do. He will not miss a single detail. Not one of these birds and animals will be missing, and none will lack a mate, for the Lord has promised this. His Spirit will make it all come true. He has surveyed and divided the land and deeded it over to those creatures. They will possess it forever, from generation to generation. Even the wilderness will rejoice in those days. The desert will blossom with flowers. Yes, there will be an abundance of flowers and singing and joy. The deserts will become as green as the mountains of Lebanon, as lovely as Mount Carmel's pastures and the plain of Sharon. There the Lord will display his glory, the splendor of our God. With this news, strengthen those who have tired hands, and encourage those who have weak knees. Say to those who are afraid, "Be strong and do not fear, for your God is coming to destroy your enemies. He is coming to save you. And when he comes, he will open the eyes of the blind and unstop the ears of the deaf. The lame will leap like a deer, and those who cannot speak will shout and sing. Springs will gush forth in the wilderness, and streams will water the desert. The parched ground will become a pool, and springs of water will satisfy the thirsty land. Marsh grass and reeds and rushes will flourish where desert jackals once lived. And a main road will go through that once deserted land. It will be named the Highway of Holiness. Evil-hearted people will never travel on it. It will be only for those who walk in God's ways. Fools will never walk there. Lions will not lurk along its course. And there will be no other dangers. Only the redeemed will follow it. Those who have been ransomed by the Lord will return to Jerusalem, singing songs of everlasting joy. Sorrow and mourning will disappear, and they will be overcome with joy and gladness. In the 14th year of King Hezekiah's reign, King Sennacherib of Assyria came to attack the fortified cities of Judah and conquered them. Then the king of Assyria sent his personal representative with a huge army from Lachish to confront King Hezekiah in Jerusalem. The Assyrians stopped beside the aqueduct that feeds water into the upper pool, near the road leading to the field where cloth is bleached. These are the officials who went out to meet with them: Eliakim, son of Hilkiah, the palace administrator; Shibna, the court secretary; and Joah, son of Asaph, the royal historian. Then the Assyrian king's personal representative sent this message to King Hezekiah. "This is what the great king of Assyria says. What are you trusting in that makes you so confident? Do you think that mere words can substitute for military skill and strength? Which of your allies will give you any military backing against Assyria? Will Egypt? If you lean on Egypt, you will find it to be a stick that breaks beneath your weight and pierces your hand. The Pharaoh of Egypt is completely unreliable. But perhaps you will say, 'We are trusting in the Lord, our God.' But isn't he the one who was insulted by King Hezekiah? Didn't Hezekiah tear down his shrines and altars and make everyone in Judah worship only at the altar here in Jerusalem? I'll tell you what. My master, the king of Assyria, will strike a bargain with you. If you can find 2,000 horsemen in your entire army, he will give you 2,000 horses for them to ride on. With your tiny army, how can you think of challenging even the weakest contingent of my master's troops, even with the help of Egypt's chariots and horsemen? What's more, do you think we have invaded your land without the Lord's direction? The Lord himself told us, 'Go and destroy it.'" Then Eliakim, Shibna, and Joah said to the king's representative, "Please speak to us in Aramaic, for we understand it well. Don't speak in Hebrew, for the people on the wall will hear." But Sennacherib's representative replied, "My master wants everyone in Jerusalem to hear this, not just you. He wants them to know that if you do not surrender, this city will be put under siege. The people will become so hungry and thirsty that they will eat their own dung and drink their own urine." And then he stood and shouted in Hebrew to the people on the wall, "Listen to this message from the great king of Assyria. This is what the king says. Don't let King Hezekiah deceive you. He will never be able to rescue you. Don't let him fool you into trusting in the Lord by saying, 'The Lord will rescue us.' The city will never be handed over to the Assyrian king. Don't listen to Hezekiah. These are the terms the king of Assyria is offering. Make peace with me, open the gates and come out. Then I will allow each of you to continue eating from your own garden and drinking from your own well. Then I will arrange to take you to another land like this one, a country with bountiful harvests of grain and wine, bread and vineyards, a land of plenty. Don't let Hezekiah mislead you by saying, 'The Lord will rescue us.' Have the gods of any other nations ever saved their people from the king of Assyria? What happened to the gods of Hamath and Arpad? And what about the gods of Sepharvaim? Did they rescue Samaria from my power? What god of any nation has ever been able to save its people from my power? Name just one. So what makes you think the Lord can rescue Jerusalem?" But the people were silent and did not answer because Hezekiah had told them not to speak. Then Eliakim, son of Hilkiah, the palace administrator, Shebna, the court secretary, and Joah, son of Asaph, the royal historian, went back to Hezekiah. They tore their clothes in despair, and they went in to see the king and told him what the Assyrian representative had said. September 20th. And now, as we turn our attention to the New Testament, our reading today will be from the book of Galatians, chapter 5, verses 13 through 26. Are you standing free? You know, your freedom in Christ is a costly thing. It's not cheap. It cost Jesus his life. In him you stand free. The yoke of the law has been removed. Another question: are you falling? To fall from grace does not mean to lose one's salvation. It means to move out of the sphere of grace into the sphere of law. It means to substitute regulations for a personal relationship with the Lord. Are you running on course, or has false teaching gotten you on a detour? this passage we'll read is just full of questions. Are you being leavened? You know, Jesus used leaven to picture sin. Like yeast, false teaching is introduced quietly. It grows secretly, and soon it affects every part of your life. Are you serving others? Freedom brings with it the responsibility to serve. Love motivates us to fulfill the law of God. And are you walking in the Spirit? Life, not law, changes behavior. And as you yield to the Spirit, Christ's life is manifest in the fruit of the Spirit. Law works by compulsion from without, but grace works by compassion from within. And with that, let's begin our reading today in the New Testament. September 20th, Galatians chapter 5, verses 13 through 26. For you have been called to live in freedom, not freedom to satisfy your sinful nature, but freedom to serve one another in love. For the whole law can be summed up in this one command: love your neighbor as yourself. But if instead of showing love among yourselves, you're always biting and devouring one another, watch out, beware of destroying one another. So I advise you to live according to your new life in the Holy Spirit. Then you won't be doing what your sinful nature craves. The old sinful nature loves to do evil, which is just opposite from what the Holy Spirit wants. And the Spirit gives us desires that are opposite from what the sinful nature desires. These two forces are constantly fighting each other, and your choices are never free from this conflict. But when you are directed by the Holy Spirit, you are no longer subject to the law. When you follow the desires of your sinful nature, your lives will produce these evil results: sexual immorality, impure thoughts, eagerness for lustful pleasure, idolatry, participation in demonic activities, hostility, quarreling, jealousy, outbursts of anger, selfish ambition, divisions, the feeling that everyone is wrong except those in your own little group, envy, drunkenness, wild parties, and other kinds of sin. Let me tell you again, as I have before, that anyone living that sort of life will not inherit the kingdom of God. But when the Holy Spirit controls our lives, He will produce this kind of fruit in us: love, joy, peace, patience, kindness, goodness, faithfulness, gentleness, and self-control. Here, there is no conflict with the law. Those who belong to Christ Jesus have nailed the passions and desires of their sinful nature to His cross and crucified them there. If we are living now by the Holy Spirit, let us follow the Holy Spirit's leading in every part of our lives. Let us not become conceited or irritate one another or be jealous of one another. Psalm 64, verses 1 through 10. We'll read about David's fear of the enemy. The king asked to be preserved not from the enemy, but from the fear of the enemy. Fear and faith cannot live in the same heart. If the enemy can make you afraid, he has almost won the battle. A calm heart makes a confident soldier. And we'll read about the enemy's fear of nothing. They do not fear to form secret plans or lead open insurrections. Their words are like swords and arrows, and they set hidden traps. It really does look like David is defeated. And we'll learn and read about the fear of the Lord. But God is the turning point in the story here. When the enemy least expects it, God shoots at them and they fall into their own traps. All men shall fear, is what the scripture says. And the righteous, well, they shall be glad. Psalm 64, verses 1 through 10. For the choir director, a psalm of David. O God, listen to my complaint. Do not let my enemies' threats overwhelm me. Protect me from the plots of the wicked, from the scheming of those who do evil. Sharp tongues are the swords they wield. Bitter words are the arrows they aim.
2: They shoot from ambush at the innocent, attacking suddenly and fearlessly. They encourage each other to do evil and plan how to set their traps. Who will ever notice, they ask. As they plot their crimes, they say, we have devised the perfect plan. Yes, the human heart and mind are cunning. But God himself will shoot them down. Suddenly, his arrows will pierce them. Their own words will be turned against them, destroying them. All who see it happening will shake their heads in scorn. Then everyone will stand in awe, proclaiming the mighty acts of God, realizing all the amazing things he does. The godly will rejoice in the Lord and find shelter in him, and those who do what is right will praise him. Proverbs 23, verse 23. Get the truth and don't ever sell it. Also get wisdom, discipline, and discernment.

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2: I used to be a liar and a thief who was seldom sober, but that's not true any longer, and I'd like to tell you how it happened. I was already an accomplished liar at the age of 10 when my father suddenly went blind. This was during the Depression, and my folks lost their home. I became moody and started drinking in high school. By the time I married Anita, I was leading a double life, concealing the dark side of my nature. However, as my drinking got worse, I had to lie more often to cover my failures and the unpaid bills. One Christmas, I stayed away for 3 days, and when I did go home, I threw all my presents into the furnace. In desperation, I decided to change my life by joining the Navy. I wrote letters to my wife telling her I'd given up drinking, but that was a lie. In 1945, I served aboard a destroyer escort when kamikaze suicide pilots attacked us during a chapel service on deck. I prayed that God would help me stay on the gun and not run from the fight. God answered that prayer and kept me safe as well. After the war, I was just as bad as ever, embezzling money from the job, then borrowing from my old mother to repay the theft. I finally turned to AA because I had to quit drinking or end up in jail. Then I began reading the Bible month after month. All that stood in the way of my salvation was doubt about the virgin birth, but I prayed and God helped my unbelief. What a difference Christ has made in my life, and He'll do the same for you. I'm Carl Aldrich. If the Son therefore shall make you free, you shall be free indeed.
1: If you would like to be free from the weight of sin by receiving Jesus Christ as Lord and Savior, or maybe you have questions about it, call 1-888-NEED-HIM right now. 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

How would you move several million people across a barren desert with enemies on every side? And how would you keep them healthy and fed there for 40 years? Yep, that's right, 40 years. Even with modern technology and wise planning, it would be a miracle. But just imagine this happening 3,500 years ago. Only God could do this. Only God could have provided for and protected those millions of people. And the only way he could have done it is through miracles, plain and simple. Welcome to Through the Bible. As we dive into Exodus chapter 16, we're going to discover more about the seven miracle experiences of the children of Israel as God met his people's needs in amazing ways. And what's really cool is that we'll all learn how these experiences correspond to our lives as Christians today, too. Before we begin, though, let's enjoy a couple of letters from friends on the Bible bus. First, we hear from John, who writes, I listened to Through the Bible many years ago when I was a letter carrier and listened on my mail route. I began a men's Bible study at my church and referred to Dr. McGee's notes and outlines. Somewhere along the way, I dropped off, but I recently decided to get on board. I am retired and listen on the app. God's Word has been a blessing to me, as now I can listen without being distracted. Well, it's great to hear from you, John. Congrats on that retirement. We're glad that you're back aboard with us. Here's one from Sue. My life changed so much after listening to Through the Bible. My husband and I are almost finished with our 5-year trip, and it has been an amazing ride. Everything is much clearer now. Dr. McGee has a way with words and a teaching style we truly love. We appreciate the way the Bible is broken down and explained. I could write so much more, but I just want to say thank you for the messages of hope and love. We're praying for the Bible bus ride to keep rolling and reaching the world. Well, that is so encouraging, Sue. Thank you so much, and stick around. The second journey is even sweeter.

recorded experiences that they had, and those experiences correspond to Christian experience. Now, last time we saw that they went through the wilderness of Shur. They sang the song of Moses, but they had 3 days without water. And then when they did come to water, it was mar, it was bitter water. And then after it was made sweet by putting a tree into it, and it's only the cross of Christ can make the bitter experiences of this life sweet and acceptable. Then we come to Elam, and that's fruitful Christian experience. 12 wells of water, palm trees in abundance. That is the thing God will bring his own to. Now we come here in chapter 16 to the wilderness of Zin. And here we have the manna and the quail. And we find that Christ is the bread of life. But now let me begin to read into this chapter here. And we're going to say something today about manna. They took their journey from Elam, and all the congregation of the children of Israel came into the wilderness of Zin, which is between Elam and Sinai. On the 15th day of the second month after their departing out of the land of Egypt. And the whole congregation of the children of Israel murmured against Moses and Aaron in the wilderness. Now, they haven't been out there but about 2.5 months since they left Egypt. And they started murmuring when they came to the Red Sea. But when they crossed over as they did, they sang the song of Moses. But it wasn't long now until they begin to murmur, and you find they're going to sing the desert blues. Our commonplace word for it today is they griped, and I tell you, they were a bunch of gripers. Now will you listen? The children of Israel said unto them, "Would to God we had died by the hand of the Lord in the land of Egypt, when we sat by the flesh pots, and when we did eat bread to the full, for ye have brought us forth into this wilderness to kill the whole assembly with hunger." Now, they don't mean a word of that, but they're griping. They wanted out of Egypt. They wanted to be delivered. But now that they've come out of Egypt, and they've come out into that wilderness, and they've run short of water, it's not plentiful, and they've run short now of food, and they began to complain. And they remember those flesh pots down there in Egypt, how it was. How many folk have been saved out of sin? And you have wanted to go back, haven't you? I know that there are a great many that have had that temptation. A man told me in Nashville, he said, "I was a bootlegger, and I drank heavy." And he said, "Then I was converted." And he said, "I knew where every bootlegging joint in Nashville was." And he says, "The first few months of my conversion, I wouldn't dare go by one of those places because I knew I'd go in." And he said, "I look back at those old flesh pots." But he said, "Thank God today I hate them." And there came a day and these people hated those flesh pots of Egypt. Now will you notice verse 4? "Then said the Lord unto Moses, Behold, I will rain bread from heaven for you, and the people shall go out and gather a certain rate every day, that I may prove them whether they will walk in my law or not." God said, "I'll take care of them. They're not going to starve to death. I'm going to lead them through the wilderness. And it shall come to pass that on the sixth day they shall prepare that which they bring in, and it shall be twice as much as they gather daily." And Moses and Aaron said unto all the children of Israel, "At even, then ye shall know that the Lord hath brought you out from the land of Egypt. And in the morning," now notice this is verse 7 now, chapter 16, "And in the morning, then ye shall see the glory of the Lord, for that he heareth your murmurings against the Lord, and what are we that ye murmur against us?" Moses and Aaron said, "Why do you murmur against us? We're just human. We can't do anything. We can't provide for you. And God has heard your murmurings." And you will find out that the glory of God, friends, every time they murmured, the glory of God appeared. That reveals the fact that God doesn't like griping Christians today either.
How many people that are Christians and all you hear from them is they continue

0: continual griping, the complaining, fault finding. We have people in the church. I know today a half a dozen preachers who have ulcers. And they have ulcers because they've got a few board members or the president of a missionary society or a choir director or somebody in a church that is nothing in the world but a murmurer, a griper, a complainer, a fault finder. And may I say this to you very candidly, God doesn't like it, friends. If you have to murmur and complain and gripe in the church, get out and go somewhere else and give somebody else the ulcer where you go, because you'll take ulcers wherever you go. There are a lot of folk like that today, and God made it very clear here he didn't like it. Now I read on in verse 8. And Moses said, "This shall be when the Lord shall give you in the evening flesh to eat, and in the morning bread to the full, for that the Lord heareth your murmurings, which ye murmur against him. And what are we? Your murmurings are not against us, but against the Lord." And friends, you ought to be very careful when you begin to gripe about things in the church. Are you really griping about that you don't like the way the preacher does? He's not as friendly as he should be, didn't shake hands with you last time, hadn't been around to visit you, and you were murmuring about it. Really, isn't the reason that you're against him is because he teaches the Word of God and he represents God in your church? You're really murmuring, aren't you, against God? And may I say that sometimes we preachers murmur too, and maybe that for the same reason, we better be careful we're not murmuring against God. This is one thing that God just somehow or another doesn't like. And Moses spake unto Aaron, "Say unto all the congregation of the children of Israel, come near before the Lord, for he hath heard your murmurings." It came to pass, as Aaron spake unto the whole congregation of the children of Israel, that they looked toward the wilderness, and behold, the glory of the Lord appeared in the cloud. And the Lord spake unto Moses, saying, "I've heard the murmurings of the children of Israel. Speak unto them, saying, At even ye shall eat flesh, and in the morning ye shall be filled with bread, and ye shall know that I am the Lord your God. And it came to pass that at even the quails came up and covered the camp, and in the morning the dew lay round about the house." Now God gave them quail to eat, and quail on toast. Our quail on manna was mighty good eating, friends. Now let me read at verse 14, because manna is that which was their sustenance when they went through the wilderness. Verse 14, "And when the dew that lay was gone up, behold, upon the face of the wilderness there lay a small round thing, as small as the hoar frost on the ground. And when the children of Israel saw it, they said one to another, It's manna, for they knew not what it was. And Moses said unto them, This is the bread which the Lord hath given you to eat. This is the thing which the Lord hath commanded. Gather of it every man according to his eating," and so on. Now we find that they were to gather it, but just enough for the day, because God would supply it every day. But of course, before the Sabbath day, they would get enough for the Sabbath, but it would not appear then. And verse 20, "Notwithstanding, they hearkened not unto Moses, but some of them left of it until the morning. It bred worms and stank, and Moses was wroth," or angry, "with them. And they gathered it every morning, every man according to his eating, and when the sun waxed hot, it melted." It was to be gathered every morning, and each man was to gather it. You see, this was to be a personal experience. Now, this speaks of Christ as the bread of life. And before we go any farther, I think we should establish that. Because over in the 6th chapter of the Gospel of John, the Lord Jesus said, beginning at verse 32, "Then Jesus said unto them, Verily, verily, I say unto you, Moses gave you not that bread from heaven, but my Father giveth you the true bread from heaven. For the bread of God is he which cometh down from heaven and giveth life unto the world." Who is the true bread? Well, manna is that which represents Christ as the bread of life who came down from heaven to give his life for the world. This does not represent him as the one we're to feed on daily, but it does represent him as being the one that gives us life and gives us sustenance. And the very interesting thing is, we'll find when they got to the book of Numbers, that during the 40 years that their feet did not swell. That's interesting to note. A doctor, a medical missionary in the Philippine Islands, told me, he says, the foot swells in Beriberi out in the Orient because people have only one diet. And he says that caused foot swelling. The very interesting thing is that the manna had all the vitamins in it. Their foot didn't swell going through the wilderness. It was all that they needed. It was adequate to meet all their needs. Now, again, I want to follow down in this and just lift out that which is important as it relates to the manna. And we are told, I'll begin reading at verse 25, and Moses said, eat that today, for today is a Sabbath unto the Lord. Today ye shall not find it in the field. 6 days ye shall gather it, but on the seventh day, which is the Sabbath, in it there shall be none. Now, the Sabbath day, you see, was given to them before it was given in the commandments, before it became a law to them. Verse 31, and the house of Israel called the name thereof manna, and it was like coriander seed, white, and the taste of it was like wafers made with honey. How would you describe manna? Well, may I say to you, I do not know exactly how to explain it. I think it was a wonderful food. It contained all the vitamins. I think that it tasted like about anything you wanted it to taste like. I think it was a very exciting food, no question about that. And do you know that it was manna that started the mixed multitude complaining? I want to turn over to an incident in the 11th chapter of Numbers, which we need to look at here to properly understand manna. I read it beginning verse 4 of the 11th chapter of Numbers. And the mixed multitude that was among them fell a-lusting. And the children of Israel also wept again and said, who shall give us flesh to eat? We remember the fish which we did eat in Egypt freely, the cucumbers and the melons and the leeks and the onions and the garlic. This, my friend, is what they missed in the land of Egypt. And everything they missed here was that which grew on the ground or under the ground. And they were all condiments. None of them had real nourishment in it, like the cucumbers, the melons, the leeks, the onions, and the garlic. And believe me, friends, when you eat all these things, you certainly are not very attractive. Someone has said an apple a day keeps the doctor away, but an onion a day keeps everybody away. This is something made them very unattractive, not very appealing. These are the things that the people of the world eat, and they do not satisfy. You can see that it's nothing in the world but condiments. And the mixed multitude, they remembered what they had in Egypt, and they wanted that food. And notice verse 6, but now our soul is dried away. There's nothing at all beside this manna before our eyes. They said, why, there's nothing to eat but manna. And every time they complained about it, and here is the second description that's given of it, is here in verse 7, and this is what we were after. And the manna was as coriander seed, and the color thereof is the color of bdellium. It's as if God is saying here, or the Spirit of God is saying, look, this is what the people despise. They got tired of eating fried chicken and ice cream and angel food cake. Well, that's what the manna was, all wrapped up in one. And notice, it wasn't a monotonous food. Notice this here, verse 8. And the people went about and gathered it. Now notice what they could do. They ground it in mills, or beat it in a mortar, or baked it in pans and made cakes of it, and the taste of it was as the taste of fresh oil. Now, friends, manna wasn't monotonous. They could fix it every way that was imaginable. They could grind it up. They could beat it in a mortar. They could bake it in pans. Why, they could make a casserole of it. Oh, I think that there must have been out in that day Mother Moses' cookbook, 1,001 recipes and different ways to fix manna. My, it wasn't monotonous at all. And this is what the children of Israel despised and complained. And this is what God gave them to eat on the wilderness march. Now, I'm turning back now to the 16th chapter of the book of Exodus and reading at verse 31. And the house of Israel called the name thereof manna. You know why they called it manna? What is it? And the question is today, who is he? And whom do men say that I, the Son of Man, am? He's the manna that came down from heaven to give life to the world. And that's the way God gave life to these people on the wilderness march. It was like coriander seed, white, and the taste of it was like wafers made with honey. It must have been delicious, but they got tired of it. It was monotonous to them, and they longed for those flesh pots down in the land of Egypt. My, how they went back to that. That is the story, I'm afraid, of some people that have been converted, and they have been delivered out of the land of Egypt, but they every now and then make a side trip back to get the leeks, the onions, and the garlic of the land of Egypt. There are Christians today that need to make a break in their life. Friends, you can't go on living like the world. You can't go on eating the food of Egypt and living on the things of Egypt and be serviceable for God and to live for God and have the peace of God in your heart. There must be a break with Egypt, and there must be a living on the true manna that came down from heaven, even the Lord Jesus Christ. Now, verse 32, and Moses said, this is the thing which the Lord commandeth. Fill an omer of it to be kept for your generations, that they may see the bread wherewith I have fed you in the wilderness, when I brought you forth from the land of Egypt. And Moses said unto Aaron, take a pot, put an omer full of manna therein, and lay it up before the Lord to be kept for your generations. And by the way, friends, a pot of manna was put in the ark. We'll be coming in the last part of Exodus to the building of the tabernacle. And in the ark, there was placed three things. Aaron's rod that budded, the manna, and also the Ten Commandments. The law speaks of the fact that he alone kept the law, that he has fulfilled it for you and me. And the second thing is the manna speaks of his death for us, that he has provided the spiritual food for us. And Aaron's rod that budded speaks of his resurrection. And over that was the mercy seat. The blood was put on the mercy seat. He alone was able to meet the demands of God. And he alone is able to save. And he saves because the blood has been shed, and God's prepared now to extend mercy to sinner man. Now we read, and the children of Israel did eat manna 40 years until they came to a land inhabited. They did eat manna until they came into the borders of the land of Canaan. Now an omer is the 10th part of an ephah, and that's practically meaningless to me because all it does is give the daily rations that each one had. The important thing, I think, for us is that for 40 years they ate it. Now, when they came into the promised land, you will find that the manna ceased and they ate the old corn of the land. And again, they complained about the old corn when they got there. Because, after all, manna really was an exciting food. It was exotic food. But old corn is not so exciting. The very interesting thing is there are a great many people that live on experience. They've been saved, converted. They've been to the cross. It speaks of the death of Christ. And they just keep talking about their experience, their experience. And you hear these that just give their testimony. And that's all they have to give is a testimony. They never get to eat the old corn. In other words, they don't like Bible study because, after all, it's just old corn. And that's what this is that we're having here. I'm sorry to have to say it, but we just have old corn here, and every now and then I do dish out a little corn, and I mean it's really corny. But the Word of God, friends, is old corn, and that's what God wants to feed us on today. But if you haven't had a taste of manna yet, I'd suggest you come to Christ and taste of the manna. He says, taste of the Lord and see that He is good. He says, I'm the bread of life that came down from heaven to give my life for the world. Now we come in the next chapter here, chapter 17. We are going to see them as they continue on the wilderness march here. And as they continue on, we see they come to the rock that was smitten. And we're going to take that up next time. And again, remember, all of these things happened unto them for examples unto us, upon whom the ends of the ages have come. So until next time, may God bless you richly, my beloved.
1: 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I'm Steve Schwetz, and as always, I'm going to meet you back here next time as the Bible bus rolls along.

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0: It is finished. Father, into thy hands I commend my spirit.
1: Truly, this was the Son of God.
2: Did you hear that?
3: Yes, I did. And all the people were listening, too.
2: Do you know what this means?
3: Of course I do. On the very day we crucified Jesus, three people have testified to their faith in him. First, Simon, who bore the cross. Second, the thief on the cross. And now this centurion, chief of the soldiers at the cross.
2: I mean what it means to us, you and me, and all the Israelite rulers and priests.
3: You tell me, my wise one.
2: This man, Jesus, is more dangerous to us dead than he was alive. You don't hear the crowd jeering and jesting now. Oh, his broken, bruised body hanging on the cross, his cry of victory as he died, the display of heavenly displeasure, the very upheaval of the rocks and mountains, the darkness, all have united to convince people that our charges against him are false. You can hardly blame the people for believing in him.
3: Do you?
2: The star knew he was Christ as it guided the wise men to Bethlehem. The heavenly hosts knew it when they sang praises to his name. The sea recognized his voice by obeying him. Disease, even death, obeyed his voice and authority by yielding to him their prey. The mountains recognized him and shook and shivered into fragments at his cry. You ask me if I do.
3: Do you?
2: Do you?
3: No. We have carried out our purpose by putting him to death, yet I feel no real sense of victory. I am harassed with doubts as to what will happen next. I think we are jealous of Jesus.
2: In death?
3: More than before. The attention of the people is centered on Jesus. I fear the result of what we have done this day. And may I remind you, today is preparation day. Tomorrow, the Sabbath. You dare not let Jesus hang on the cross over the Sabbath, or the two thieves either. And the Sabbath is drawing near.
2: But they will not yet be dead. Usually it takes 2 or 3 days for one to die on the cross.
3: We'll have to ask Pilate for their bodies.
2: Alive?
3: No, that wouldn't be quite right, now would it?
2: You're suggesting we hasten their death?
3: Is not that better than to violate the sanctity of the Sabbath? By letting the three bodies hang on the cross over the Sabbath.
2: You are heartless.
3: Of course.
4: Your national leaders do not care for me. I'm anxious to win their approval, so I'm as anxious as you to see to it that the bodies do not hang on the cross over the Sabbath. You have my permission to take them down and bury them in the criminal's grave.
5: But, Your Honor, I doubt that they are yet dead. It's been only hours since they were hung on the cross.
4: You suggest that death be hastened.
5: Yes, Your Honor. Possibly by, breaking their legs.
4: Permission granted.
5: All right, guard. Do as His Honor commanded. Break their legs.
6: Is that necessary?
7: Your Highness, is that not rather cruel?
5: Do as Pilate said.
6: Yes, sir.
5: All right, guard, the other thief.
6: It's cruel, but... All right.
5: Now, this one.
6: Yes, sir. Well, sir, this one is already dead.
5: Dead? Right. So soon?
8: Yes,
6: he is dead.
5: But I don't believe it.
9: Neither do I.
5: It's a plot.
9: Must be. Are you sure it's Jesus hanging there?
5: I am. Centurion, you were in charge of the crucifixion. Is that actually Jesus hanging there?
10: Yes, positive.
5: It is.
9: I know how to thwart the plot of the disciples, if they have one.
5: Mm-hmm.
9: Guard, thrust your spear into the man's side. We must make sure he's dead before our Sabbath begins.
6: As you say, sir.
11: Obeying the command, the guard thrust his spear into the limp form of Jesus hanging on the cross.
6: What? Blood and water. He died of a broken heart.
8: Our lord is dead. The rulers made sure of that.
12: Witness his closed eyelids, his drooping head, his hair matted with blood, his pierced hands and feet, and the spear thrust in.
13: I can hardly believe that he is dead. Our hope of a Messiah is perished.
4: Even so, I still love him, even more than in life. I long for his warmth, his love, his presence.
11: What are we going to do with his body? It's precious to us. We must give him an honored burial.
4: Yes, but how? Persons put to death for treason against the Roman government are assigned a burial ground, especially provided for criminals.
14: No.
11: I'll see if somehow I can find a decent place to bury him.
12: We'll go with you, Matthew.
4: Not I. I'll stay here with Mother and the women from Galilee.
15: Has anyone ever hurt you? Did you feel like hurting them back? The Bible tells us to be good to our enemies and not to act like them, because only goodness can overcome evil.
16: Romans 12, verse 21. Do not be overcome by evil, but overcome evil with good.

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0: the scripture says Jesus went about doing good. He saw a blind man that had been blind from birth.
1: The Bible story Billy Graham shared in 1957 applies to us today.
0: We are blind just as that poor blind man that Jesus looked at that night. We're spiritually blind because the Bible teaches not only do you have physical eyes, but you have spiritual eyes.
1: And when your spiritual eyes are closed, you can't see you're a sinner who needs God's forgiveness. But if you surrender your life to Jesus Christ, He'll open your spiritual eyes to see the truth that God loves you and sent His Son Jesus to forgive you.
0: And I tell you tonight, that can happen to you. Can you say tonight, I can see, I have the joy and the peace that Christ can bring?
1: We can help you find that peace and joy through Christ. 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We're the Billy Graham Evangelistic Association.
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1: My father committed suicide when I was a young man, and I came close to doing the same thing. I was the only son with three sisters, and my early childhood was happy. Dad taught economics at a state university, and we loved to go fishing together. His lameness from a car accident was made even worse when another car broadsided us, crushing his bad leg. From then on, he drank heavily. I was 13, and Dad and I were playing catch in the yard when he fell, breaking his leg again. It had to be amputated. My guilt was unbearable. As he drank more, I drank too. Our home divided into two camps, Mom and my sisters against Dad and me. I refused to hold him accountable and even fixed his drinks for him. Finally, Mom issued an ultimatum, and Dad checked into a VA hospital and quit drinking. He became a loving husband and father, but delving into his past troubled him, and he withdrew. Then, one day, he disappeared altogether. We found him dead of a self-inflicted gunshot wound. Although I raged and drank to numb the despair, I managed to graduate with my class and then finish college. But I always felt worthless. 7 years later, consumed with suicidal thoughts, I talked with a pastor who exposed the anger I had at Dad for what he did to us. It was several years later, after attending church and reading the Bible, that I yielded my life to Christ, asking God to save me and forgive me. I'm John Hamm. If the Son, therefore, shall make you free, you shall be free indeed.
0: If you would like to be free from the weight of sin by receiving Jesus Christ as Lord and Savior, or maybe you have questions about it, call 1-888-NEED-HIM right now. 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
2: 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We're the Billy Graham Evangelistic Association.

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1: Psalm 127, verses 1 and 2. Unless the Lord builds the house, they labor in vain who build it. Unless the Lord guards the city, the watchman stays awake in vain. It is vain for you to rise up early, to sit up late, to eat the bread of sorrows, for so he gives his beloved sleep. We are all so prone to worry. Fear for the future causes us to lose sleep, morning and night, all the while adding to an increasing feeling of hopelessness. The good news is that God is at work within us, building and leading us to the future which he has planned for our lives. The heart that trusts in God is the heart that finds the rest it is longing for. If you're tired today, give the work of building your future over to him. It's time to pray.
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2: Death is certain, and you're going to die one day. 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
3: 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But Billy Graham wasn't talking about religion.
2: 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I'm asking you to come to a person, to Jesus Christ, who loves you. Jesus transcends all religion. He wants to give you a life of adventure.
3: 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And it's from the Billy Graham Evangelistic Association.
4: For six long weeks, Elijah had walked across the wilderness of Sinai. Finally, he reached and began to ascend Mount Horeb. Elijah was in search of God. And according to 1 Kings chapter 19 and verse 9, the word of the Lord came to him, and he said to him, "What are you doing here, Elijah?" Elijah answered with a complaint. "I did everything you told me to do, but your people have rejected your covenants and killed your prophets. I'm the only one left in the country, and now they want to kill me too." Well, the Lord gave Elijah a word. According to verse 12, our Creator spoke to the prophet with a still, small voice. He will speak a word to you as well. Let his word, living and active, speak to you. Open your Bible and listen. This is Max Lucado.

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I was trying to blame

You know, I found that answer, and somehow my life is just starting to

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1: This morning, we're in our second week of a new study that we've begun this fall. I've just been calling the study something simple like Men and Women, because what we're doing is spending several weeks looking at the relationship between men and women throughout Scripture. If you were with us last week, we began with Genesis. Our goal is to sort of work from Genesis to Revelation, looking at how the Bible develops this theme of men and women in relationships, at times, as we'll see, in conflict with one another. I don't know if you're aware of this or not, but some of the Bible's most debated passages have to do with the roles of men and women, the relationships of men and women in families and workplaces, and certainly in the church. So we're going to get to many of those passages, probably some you have questions about. But before we do that, what we're attempting to do is lay out a kind of biblical foundation. How does the Bible raise the question of men and women? How does it develop that question through the biblical story? Paul himself will comment on the Genesis account, the creation of men and women, and so we're starting there in the beginning and working our way through. One of the things you may notice is there's going to be a little more study in this series. I always give you a lot of study, but in particular, part of what we're also trying to do along with this study is say, how do we take a hard question, sometimes a complicated question in culture, and how do we, instead of maybe picking a phrase or a passage out of the Bible and saying, well, this is what the Bible has to say, how do we take that question and look at it through the entire witness of Scripture? How do we track a theme through the Bible and really learn what the Bible teaches about a particular topic? And so we're using this topic of men and women as an opportunity to do that through the Bible as well. One note, if you missed last week as we began looking at the creation of men and women, you might find it helpful, particularly in this series, to go back and listen to the weeks that you've missed, because a lot of what we will be doing is building on the passages that came before it. You'll even see that this week. So I would encourage you, if you really want to understand kind of where we're going with the series, picking up each week and listening along will be really helpful for you. Last week, we looked at the creation account of Genesis chapter 1 and chapter 2. There's actually two tellings of creation. Genesis chapter 1, God creates in a kind of epic grand scale. And there we saw that he created man and woman, men and women, together in his image. And we saw how he jointly tasked them as a couple with this shared calling of fruitfulness and multiplying and also having dominion, care over creation. There is in Genesis 1 no assigned role or even distinctions, but the fundamental image of Genesis chapter 1 is their shared creation, their shared calling, and their shared work together. Genesis chapter 2 gives us another telling of the creation account. It zooms in and now narrates the creation of man and then woman. Man, you might remember, having been drawn up, created from the ground, the dirt, and then the woman created from the side of man to be his help. After God had constantly repeated throughout his creation account that it was good each day, it's somewhat surprising in Genesis chapter 2 to read God say it was not good for man to be alone. I pointed out to you last week that it wasn't that man was somehow lonely or falling behind on his work and needing some assistance to keep up. Adam seems to have no clue about his aloneness. It's God who looks and recognizes that he needs another. And so, woman is created, as Genesis describes it, to stand face to face with him as a help. Adam sees the woman for the first time and recognizes first their similarities, their equality. Bone of my bone and flesh of my flesh is the way that Adam recognizes and sees her. So our conclusions from the creation account was this image of what it was to be different but also similar, to stand face to face with one another and draw out of each other the best, a helping of each other towards God and this work that they shared by his creation and his calling. Before we jump into Genesis chapter 3, which is where we're going to read today, there's one more detail from that previous section that I think is important to connect to Genesis 3. Back in Genesis 2, we read this. The Lord God took the man and put him in the Garden of Eden to work it and keep it. And the Lord God commanded the man, saying, "You may surely eat of every tree of the garden, but of the tree of the knowledge of good and evil you shall not eat. For in the day that you eat of it, you shall surely die." Then the Lord God said, "It is not good that the man should be alone. I will make him a helper fit for him." In a moment, we're going to read about humanity's first sin, the fall, as it's often called from Genesis 3. But I want you to see from this section before is that the command God gave to the man not to eat of a particular tree comes in the exact context of him also giving Eve as a helper. The two sentences are back to back. The command that God gives, and in the next verse, God recognized it was not good for him to be alone, so he creates one fit for him to help him. It's almost as if part of the context of Adam and Eve's relationship and Eve's role face to face with Adam is that she might and he might help her keep this command that God has given, to enjoy all of the bounty of the Garden of Eden, but for this command to not eat of the tree of the knowledge of good and evil, to hold themselves accountable to. That image becomes important because for most of you, I imagine you know where Genesis chapter 3 goes. They do exactly what God told them not to do and eat of this forbidden tree. If you've got your Bibles, I'm going to read from Genesis chapter 3, verse 1 to 21, almost the whole chapter. A familiar story, but as I mentioned last week, sometimes it's these most familiar stories that we actually forget the words, the details of, having known them so well. So listen again, Genesis chapter 3, beginning in verse 1. "Now the serpent was more crafty than any other beast of the field that the Lord God had made. He said to the woman, 'Did God actually say, you shall not eat of any tree in the garden?' And the woman said to the serpent, 'We may eat of the fruits of the trees in the garden. But God said, you shall not eat of the fruit of the tree that is in the midst of the garden, neither shall you touch it, lest you die.' But the serpent said to the woman, 'You will not surely die, for God knows that when you eat of it, your eyes will be opened, and you will be like God, knowing good and evil.' So when the woman saw that the tree was good for food, and that it was a delight to the eyes, and that the tree was to be desired to make one wise, she took of its fruit and ate. And she also gave some to her husband who was with her, and he ate. Then the eyes of both were opened, and they knew that they were naked. And they sewed fig leaves together and made themselves loincloths. And they heard the sound of the Lord God walking in the garden in the cool of the day. And the man and his wife hid themselves from the presence of the Lord God among the trees of the garden. But the Lord God called to the man and said to him, 'Where are you?' And he said, 'I heard the sound of you in the garden, and I was afraid, because I was naked, and I hid myself.' He said, 'Who told you that you were naked? Have you eaten of the tree which I commanded you not to eat?' The man said, 'The woman whom you gave to me to be with me, she gave me the fruit of the tree and I ate.' Then the Lord God said to the woman, 'What is this that you have done?' And the woman said, 'The serpent deceived me and I ate.' The Lord God said to the serpent, 'Because you have done this, cursed are you above all livestock and above all beasts of the field. On your belly you should go, and dust you shall eat all the days of your life. I will put enmity between you and the woman, and between your offspring and her offspring. He shall bruise your head, and you shall bruise his heel.' To the woman he said, I will surely multiply your pain in childbearing. In pain you shall bring forth children. Your desire shall be contrary to your husband, but he shall rule over you. And to Adam he said, because you have listened to the voice of your wife and have eaten of the tree of which I commanded you, you shall not eat of it. Cursed is the ground because of you. In pain you shall eat of it all the days of your life. Thorns and thistles it shall bring forth for you, and you shall eat the plants of the field. By the sweat of your face you shall eat bread, till you return to the ground. For out of it you were taken, for you are dust, and to dust you shall return. The man called his wife's name Eve, because she was the mother of all living. And the Lord God made for Adam and for his wife garments of skin and clothed them. We'll end our reading there in Genesis chapter 3. When most of us think of the story of the first sin, the fall, we usually carry one of two, sometimes conflicting images in our brain. From our flannel board informed imaginations, we see Eve there with the serpent hanging from the tree and the fruit between them. Or, theologically, we say to ourselves that it's the fall of man. It's Adam's sin that brought curse to all of humanity. The Bible's familiar language of first Adam and second Adam to come. What you actually find in the temptation scene of Genesis 3 is actually strange. Both a separation between the man and the woman, but also a kind of togetherness. In fact, the scene is a little bit confusing the first few times you read through it, which may be actually part of the point. At first, it seems to be Eve alone there at the tree. The serpent speaks to the woman, and the woman engages the serpent in the conversation. But the serpent consistently uses the plural you. It's not just you, Eve, but it's you, humanity, you, man and woman, as if there were more than one of them standing there in the conversation. Similarly, when the woman answers, she uses the pronouns we. She speaks not just for herself, but for her and the man. And at the moment of eating, the text seems to suggest, though he's been silent through the entire story, at least the possibility that the man has been standing there through the entire conversation the whole time. She took of its fruit and ate, and she also gave some to her husband who was with her, and he ate. There is a strange part of the temptation in which it feels like they are both separate and alone, but yet something about the context seems to also keep them together. The surprising image of chapter 3 is not that woman and man are divided, but in fact they're together even in their disobedience and in their sin. The man to whom the command was spoken now remains silent throughout the entire conversation. The woman who has been given to help now helps the man commit the disobedience by passing him the fruit taken from the tree. There have been throughout church history a lot of debates and interpretation about who's to blame for the first sin. Adam, perhaps, for abandoning some position of leadership, not speaking up when he should have, or Eve for tempting her husband and passing him something she knew was forbidden. I think there's something far more interesting going on, and Genesis doesn't seem to be all that interested in answering the question, whose fault was it? The real image you get from Genesis chapter 3, like they have been created in the image of God and tasked with the same task by God, though they share as one flesh now in creation, they also participate together in disobedience. Having sinned, initially together, that togetherness slowly begins to break down as the story unfolds. In the consequences of sin, in the work that will drive a wedge between them, they find themselves by this sin, together in it, slowly being driven apart. If you look at the consequences that play out, it becomes even more clear. First, having eaten of the fruit God forbidden, the first realization was their own nakedness. Their eyes were opened. Both of their eyes were opened, and they realized they were naked. Their response to this nakedness, this sense of shame, is that once again, together they sew fig leaves to cover their nakedness. Together in sin, and together in the realization of their vulnerability, together in their work of covering up its consequences. They had been, at the end of chapter 2, naked and unashamed, but now, as if their eyes had shifted for the first time to themselves, they recognized their own state, their own vulnerability, and they share in this shame and vulnerability as well. Then we read that God comes, verse 8. And the man and his wife hid themselves, once again together in the story, from the presence of God among the trees of the garden. They hide together, understanding the consequences of the sin committed together. They fear God's presence now together. Something very interesting happens, though, when God begins to speak in verse 10. So much of the story has been about this dialogue between the serpent and Eve, Eve in conversation with the serpent. There's actually been very little dialogue between God and humanity until we reach this part of the story. And interestingly enough, God calls out to the man. Again, there's a kind of ambiguity taking place in this conversation. We talked about this last week. I know it requires a little grammar, which is not everybody's favorite. But when you have the word Adam in Scripture here at the beginning, it's the Hebrew word Adam, which can be translated as a name, but can also be translated humanity or mankind or people, similar to how we have man and mankind. It's actually hard to know when God speaks here. Is God speaking to Adam, the individual man, or is he speaking to humanity, the man and woman in their togetherness? Is he calling out to them, humans, or is he speaking to Adam, singular? You might also have noticed that the woman has still not been given the name Eve. There's no name at this point directly to differentiate her from Adam, because they have continued to be together, one flesh, God calling out to them. So is this Adam a differentiation from Eve, or is God speaking to them together still? If there is any ambiguity to that question, the point immediately creates contrast with Adam's response, because there is no ambiguity about the position from which Adam answers and speaks. Verse 10, and he, Adam, the man, said, I heard the sound of you in the garden, and I was afraid because I was naked, and I hid myself. It's very interesting because these are all the things they had just done together. But suddenly, as Adam responds to God, you get this constant rhythm of the pronoun I. If there was any ambiguity about who God was addressing, for Adam, the response was simply about himself. Silent in sin, but suddenly his words piling up in the consequences, I heard, I was afraid, I was naked, I hid myself. In Hebrew, I was naked carries a particular kind of emphasis. He doesn't just say I was naked, but he literally says naked was I being the emphasis of the entire sentence, a standalone pronoun. It's as if to make and underline the fact that Adam has now understood the whole situation and its consequences in terms of himself, and now speaks for himself. He finally speaks in the story, and when he does, it is almost entirely self-oriented in its perspective. It's the first time in the story that suddenly we get a very clear separation between the two humans. Together in all things, one flesh in their calling and creation, together in their sin, but now suddenly the man speaking simply and purely for himself. It gets worse, as some of you recognize even in the reading of the story. Now the separation begins to affect every part of creation. The man says, the woman, God, that you gave me to be with me, my helper, she gave me the fruit of the tree and I ate of it. As he now, continuing in his self-perspective, points his finger at the woman. The woman continues to point as well. It was the serpent that deceived me and caused me to eat. Suddenly, there's nothing in the story shared at all. Everything that has been shared, everything that has been won, fractures into literally the couple standing and pointing in every direction except for themselves. You notice they're no longer face to face, but instead turning and pointing to those around them and creation around them. Me and I replace the we that was so common in the conversations before. And so it is God answers, realizing what has taken place, that they have disobeyed the law that he had given them. A couple of things to note about what we often think of as the curse. If you read through it carefully, what you'll notice is really God does not curse the man and woman. He curses the serpent and he curses the ground. To the man and woman, what he does is explains the consequences of the decisions that they've made. You could call it judgment. You have chosen to disobey. You have chosen to become like, reach for, to become like your own gods. And so here are the consequences that will play out from that decision. The judgment is first described to the man, and to the woman, and then to the man. But they actually share, even in these judgments, once again, similarities of consequence. Remember, they had been called to cooperate in fruitfulness and in the stewardship of creation. But the consequences that now play out from the division between them will mar those very things that God had created and called them to. God explained first, there will be a multiplication of pain in childbearing. They had been called to be fruitful and multiply, but now it will take on new difficulty, new pain. There will be danger in it. As so many women throughout history have known, the pain, but also the danger, the risk of death through childbearing, a particular kind of vulnerability that the woman will now experience. To the man, the ground will now require sweat and toil and hard work to bring forth food by which to eat. Fruitfulness complicated, and stewardship, dominion of creation complicated. Brokenness of creation and storms and drought, disease, the land that will not give up its food and starvation that has plagued humanity for so long here, laid out as a consequence of reaching for their own ways. Both are complications of the calling that God had given them to help one another, be fruitful and multiply, have dominion over the earth. Both use the language of pain and difficulty, which we know is true. Women in childbearing and men in the grueling work. Both of them share in these consequences, making difficult those things God had called them together in. But the judgment includes not just complications to their calling, but also who they are, how they had been created. The man had been created, you remember from Genesis chapter 2, as God gathered him from the ground, literally the dust. And so now the consequences of their sin is that humanity will return to the dust. From dust he had been taken, and to dust he will return. God speaks this to the man, but it's obvious he's speaking to all of humanity. After all, both men and women will die. Both men and women now know what it is to return to the ground. To the woman, God also speaks of a complication in her creation. The image of woman being created was being created from man. Man was created, and then from man's side, the woman had been created. And now there will be complexity in that creation story as well. The original image of the oneness that they shared together, bone of bone and flesh of flesh, as Adam had described it, the man leaving his father and mother and clinging to his wife, as Genesis had put it, now changes. Sin had already demonstrated a divide between the man and the woman, their relationship poisoned now with self-interest. But the very differences between men and women, meant to support one another and help one another with the work, will now be impacted by the consequences of their choice. The way God puts it is this: your desire will be for your husband, and he shall rule over you. A couple of really important things about this phrase, because it's been debated as much as any other in the passage. Some throughout church history have read this verse as God decreeing a particular kind of rule of men over women as a consequence of Eve's sin, as if being subordinate to a man was part of the judgment upon Eve for her actions. We've seen that these are not God's decisions. God doesn't say, this is what I'm now forcing to happen to you because you sinned, but rather these are the consequences played out of the sin that they've already committed. Because you have done this, now you will die, just as God had warned them. So too, this playing out of the consequences of sin is connected to the division that sin drove between the man and the woman. They wanted to be like God, so now they reap the consequence of that choice, the consequence of self-interest. God did not create or ordain death. It was the consequence of their sin. Neither does God now create or ordain this rule over women, but it becomes the consequence of the sin. We're going to see this as we continue through Genesis, how it actually plays out in the story itself. But what does this desire for him and rule over her actually mean? How do we make sense of desire and rule? It's really interesting that this exact wording appears very close to this in Genesis chapter 4, just one page, sometimes the same page in many of our Bibles. It shows up in the story of Cain and Abel, in which God comes and warns Cain about the sin that is present in his heart. He uses this word, Cain, sin is crouching at the door. Its desire is for you, and you must rule over it. It's parallel language to the consequence of sin that's spoken to Eve. What's being described here is not some kind of benevolent leadership. Eve, because you sinned first, now the man will be in position over you. That makes no sense out of God saying to Cain, sin is lurking at your heart, so now sin is going to rule over you. No, what's being described in Cain's heart is a conflict of wills. The conflict of sin that must be mastered, but the constant temptation of sin, the conflict hidden now in his heart. In the same way, what's being described in Genesis chapter 3 is that there will be opposing forces now at work between men and women. The desire for one, the rule and domination of the other, it's describing conflict and tension now between man and woman, which isn't hard to recognize as Adam has already pointed at Eve and said, she's to blame, and Eve has pointed at creation and said, creation's to blame. We're seeing the consequence played out of that division that sin has driven between the two of them. It's interesting that in all of Genesis 1 to 3, it's here in the midst of the curse and the judgment that we get the first mention of any kind of rule or position between the man and the woman. So far, they have been together in all things, one in all things. But now, as God describes the consequences of sin that has divided them, for the first time, we get a distinction between who they are and the positions they find themselves in. The first time in the Bible we get any sense of one gender over the other is here, in God describing the way that sin will lead to conflict in the story between men and women. In the Genesis account, rule emerges as a consequence, not a design by God. What happens in Genesis 3 with its judgment is a trajectory that, if you're familiar with Genesis in the Old Testament, plays out over and over in the lives of men and women. Even where they seem to support one another and work together, they can't help but at times find themselves in conflict, at times taking advantage, manipulating, or dominating one another. This story plays out across the genders throughout the Bible, this consequence of sin and fall here, beginning in Genesis chapter 3. It happens in a couple of consistent ways that even in the opening pages of Genesis are clear. The image of men and women in shared cooperation fragments. This emphasis on self, the pronoun I, becomes a pattern in the early pages of Genesis that proliferates. Adam's realization that I was naked gets passed on as Cain sarcastically answers to God, am I my brother's keeper? Placing himself and his brother in separate opposing categories. Even Eve, with the birth of a son, will say, I have gotten a man. By the end of chapter 4, Lamech, a few generations from Adam, Lamech will boast about his own power and violence. I have killed a man who has wronged me, he will boast, ironically, to the two wives that he has taken for himself. This sudden shift of we language of creation to I that proliferates through the stories of the opening pages of Genesis demonstrates just how much sin had corrupted humanity with self-interest, with self-determination. But there's another theme that begins to play out, the theme of taking. For it was Adam and Eve who had taken the fruit that God had forbidden. And so this theme of taking continues into the pages of Scripture. Lamech takes for himself two wives as he sees fit. It escalates into chapter 6 when we have the sons of God taking the daughters of men as they chose, the earth by it becoming filled with violence. This taking carries on into the rest of Scripture. Abraham's wife is taken by Pharaoh. David will see and take Bathsheba for himself. All of this eye and taking tracking its way back to Genesis chapter 3, when self-interest, power dynamics breaks into the couple's first relationship. The self that has to protect itself, that feels vulnerable, that feels naked, that feels cursed, eventually takes whatever it thinks it needs. And often in Scripture, it's the person closest who pays the price and the consequence of that self-interest. One more question. I know this is a lot to drop on you. All fall, all sin. We will get to redemption at some point in the story, but we have a ways to go yet. If the man and the woman share in sin, as I've described, I think it's clear in Genesis, why does the Bible so often hold Adam responsible for the first sin? Doesn't Adam being the first to sin imply some kind of leadership responsibility or some sort of accountability he had even over Eve? It's a question we're going to come to again later as it comes up within the biblical story. Throughout the Jewish history, there's actually been somewhat of a debate between who should be held accountable. Many of the Jewish writings hold Adam responsible for the first sin, but there are also Jewish writings that cast the blame on the woman. From Ben Sira, "From a woman, sin had its beginning, and because of her, we all die." This is an open question throughout church history. Who's to blame? But it's one that Genesis, if you read the story, is not all that interested in answering. They share in the disobedience, and they share in the consequences of sin. The Bible will later pick up an emphasis on Adam, but I don't think it's because Adam had greater responsibility or a position of leadership, but simply because Adam in the story, as you see even in the language of Genesis, holds two kinds of positions. He was the man, half participant with the woman of disobedience, half participant in the calling that God had given them. But Adam is unique in the fact that he is the first of humanity, his name himself so often replacing humanity's. The woman is a kind of descendant from him as having been created from him. And so it is that he carries a kind of symbolic place as all of humanity having been first and her from him. It's why often throughout the Bible, the church picked up the image of Adam as the first man, also because they recognized that in the stories to come, Jesus would become like a second Adam, first Adam and second Adam. They saw in Jesus not only a man, fully human, but also a son of God, and one who had come specifically to fix and set right what Adam, the first human, had failed to do. Jesus becoming a kind of new creation, a new future, and a new possibility. So Adam has always had a kind of theological weight and responsibility as a representative of all of humanity, male and female. In the same way that Jesus as a second Adam will make a possibility, a way forward, a new creation for all men and all women. And even here in Genesis, we get a hint of that. In the midst of this curse, in the midst of this judgment that lays out so much of the conflict and destruction to come, we also read the promise wrapped up in the curse to the serpent. A descendant of the woman will come, who though the serpent will bruise his heel, this descendant will crush the head of the serpent. Our hope is that there is one to come, one that has come, to not only deal with sin, to not only offer us a way out of rebellion, the sin passed to us, but also at the heart of Jesus' work, to restore the brokenness of relationships, to put back the divide, to break the self-interest that so often leads to conflict, and as we die to ourselves and follow him, find ourselves postured and positioned for relationships through Christ not possible in our own self-interest. To solve what is broken in our relationships requires someone who can solve our self-interest, who can heal the fear and the vulnerability and the shame, the tendency to hide that became our disposition in Genesis chapter 3. We have a long ways to go until we get to see Jesus begin this project, the healing of sin and the healing of relationships. But what is before us, what comes next after the fall, are these Old Testament narratives. The stories of couples and men and women, the laws that God will give to his people, the prophets who will see even its shortcomings, who will continue to bear witness to this conflict, to the brokenness at the heart between our relationships, men and women, women with women, men with men, violence, conflict that separates us. What should we take away from Genesis 1 and 3, from this image of creation, from the realization of this fall? What does it mean for us as husbands and wives, as brothers and sisters, men and women in God's new body? Well, a couple quick conclusions. We were made and created, as we saw last week, to be in relationship with one another and to be in a shared work, a shared calling. But from Genesis chapter 3, the realization that sin has fractured our relationships with self-interest. The we that God had designed us to live in has shifted to the I. What I fear, what I want, and what I take. Nowhere has that been more on display throughout history, and perhaps even in our own day, than the relationships between men and women. Sad that even in the midst of marriage, this reenacting of one flesh clinging, still we cannot quite move past the self-interest of sin that even there in the midst of our own relationships so often pollutes those relationships with self-interest. Love itself has been polluted by this taking, by this I, by this vulnerability. Relationships, unfortunately, so often become battlegrounds of power, as we'll see play out through the Genesis story. We continue to share together in sin and in blame and in the consequences that come from it. Is it any wonder that there is so much brokenness and conflict between men and women and in the world around us? Is it any surprise that the same break that happens in Genesis plays out centuries later in our own relationships as well? Men pointing at women and women pointing at men, arguing over who's at fault and how to fix all of this division and brokenness we find between ourselves. Genesis 3 ends with the man and woman driven out of the garden. But before they do, we read that God replaces those fig leaf coverings they had sewn for themselves with real clothes, skins that he had provided for them. If their nakedness and their attempt to hide their own nakedness had been a realization of vulnerability, God offers a kind of partial solution, not what will come in the story, not the ultimate solution to this need, vulnerability we find ourselves in. But God will not cast the couple out in their conflicts left to themselves. This story will often be about the conflict between men and women and the brokenness of relationships. But it will also be a story of how God continues to intervene, how God continues to protect and guide this promise that one day he will wipe out violence and self-interest, the lion and the lamb, all things restored and brought together. Not long after the sons of God proliferated by taking women for themselves, God would bring a flood to put an end to the violence, would preserve Noah and his wife along with their sons and wives on the ark, and begin this process of leading his people, forming

question is not just who are we as men and women, not just these are the way the things are, but rather who is God asking us to be? Who is God calling us to be? What does it mean not to be a man or woman, but what does it mean to be a new creation, a man or woman now formed in the work of Christ and the work of his gospel to us? A lot left to go. A lot of story and brokenness left to go. But even here at the first brokenness, this seed of hope that there is a possibility in Christ and in God of something better than what ourselves and this world around us teaches us to be. I'm going to close this in prayer this morning, and my prayer would simply be this. God, help us to see the self-interest that lurks in our own hearts, how hard it is to see. Whether we find ourselves in a marriage, whether we find ourselves serving with one another in workplaces or the home, in friendships, how much of our relationships are constantly polluted, even in the way we serve one another here, by this need to be at the center, this fear that if I give, I won't have, this vulnerability that we carry around with us. And is it possible that God, by Christ and by his Spirit, could so meet those fears and needs in us that it might begin this process of freeing us to love one another, to serve one another, to know one another, not from that position of self-interest, but with Christ binding us together in a true love and stewardship of one another. Could we make that our prayer this morning? Heavenly Father, we do pray that you would teach us to see the way in which our own sins have corrupted our hearts, the way in which so much of our life is lived in self-interest. How much easier it is to prioritize ourselves, our desires and our fears and our needs over those you have called us to be with. God, for all of us, you have put us in relationships with parents and family, with brothers and sisters here in the church, many of us in marriages, in neighborhoods and workplaces. And God, we see, just as Genesis lays out before us in this world around us, the conflict that so often divides, the violence, the taking, the blaming, the brokenness and mistrust. Lord, our world has played out all of the consequences you described from Genesis. And we know what it is to live in this world of brokenness. But we're reminded again, even here in the beginning of this story, that your desire was to make a way, a new possibility, a new creation for us by your Son and by your Spirit. So we humble ourselves this morning. We pray that you would, wherever there's too much of us at the center of our own desires, Lord, draw our attention to it. Teach us what it is to die to ourselves, to lay down our life, and so by it to be given back a new life in you. God, where there's conflict, perhaps in our own relationships this morning, blame that's keeping us from moving forward, unforgiveness that's left us stuck, God, I pray that you would work within our hearts, free us from that conflict, and teach us to live in this world not just by our own desires, but with our eyes on you, seeing as you see, welcoming as you have welcomed us, loving others as you have loved us. That it might be your love for us that transforms the way that we care for those around us. And that you would teach us in this story that's yet to unfold, with all of its pain and its difficulty and its toil, particularly between men and women, that we would become an example to this world of what it is first to find our identities in you, and then to be in right relationship with those around us. This world does not lay out that path, but you will do that for us, as you promised even here in the opening pages to do. As we worship you this morning, we pray your Spirit would come. Lead us to repentance where we need it. Give us hope where we need it. Free us from vulnerability and shame, and fill us with peace that you alone can give, that we might risk more, that we might sacrifice more, that we might give more, if it means a right relationship with you and those around us. So come, Holy Spirit, guide us and speak to us again this morning. It's in your name we pray. One of the first consequences of sin was a shifting of attention to the self. And from there, this proliferation of I, fingers pointing, them. Perhaps

0: It should be for us like a dashboard in life, that when I start saying I too much, there's probably something going on wrong in the machine, when it suddenly becomes about me. And that happens in so many places so easily. In my marriage, am I getting what I need out of this? Is this what I wanted? In the church, do I like these people? Is this where I want to worship? Am I getting fed? It happens in our workplaces, in our neighborhoods, and how easy it is to spend our whole lives just constantly, I. And when I don't get it, them. A part of what Christ does when he offers us salvation is not just free us from the guilt of sins. That's huge and true. Not just give us heaven. But he also reorients our lives away from just ourselves and to something bigger than ourselves, which is his people, his body, to one another. Do unto others as you would have them do unto you. This new way of looking at life where it's no longer just what do I want, but who do I need to be? And what does it mean to be in relationship to these people? How can I be a helper to those around me? And that happens in marriages. It happens in the way we worship with one another at church. It happens in our responsibility to the neighbors beside us. Do I like these neighbors? This is who I want to live by. You live by them, they're your neighbor. We're commanded to love them, right? This whole reorientation of it's not about me, but it's about these relationships around me in which God has placed me. And that becomes, as we're going to see even in the study, the scripture says, one of our greatest witnesses to the world. Because by the way, no one else lives like this, right? But a group of people who might not always get along, who might not choose one another as best friends, who might discover after years of being married, it's not what they thought it was going to be, but choosing to love one another and find meaning in those relationships through Christ, finding what he is at work doing in those places and loving beyond myself, the scripture says, is our witness to the world. They will know you are mine by how you love one another. So perhaps this morning what I take away too is, Lord, make me aware of my own self-interest. Make me aware of how quickly I make it about myself, how quickly I measure things by what I want, how much of my orientation in this world is about my own fears and my own vulnerability. And teach me to be so fulfilled in what you've given me, to receive what you have offered me, that it frees me to love those around me and care for those around me in ways that I wasn't able to in my own self-interest. Could we make that our prayer together this morning as we close? Heavenly Father, forgive us. We are like Adam and Eve, having taken, and now in our own self-obsessions, living in our own worlds of fear and vulnerability, afraid and pointing fingers and obsessed with ourselves and what we want. And God, we all know it, and we all also know the weight of it, the unhappiness of it, the fear of it. And so I pray that by your Spirit, by the gospel, your grace that you've extended to us, that you would free us from ourselves. You would free us from this obsession with ourselves. That our hearts and our words wouldn't be littered with I all the time. But you would teach us to see who it is that you've placed around us, who we're called to, who we can come alongside and be helpers to. Lord, in marriages, that we would see ourselves and who we are as husband and wife, called together to the work that you have us, taking up this work shared together. And Lord, in this church, as we serve one another, that it wouldn't just be about what I get, what I like, but Lord, we would be shaped and formed by our love for one another, our service to one another. Lord, in our neighborhoods and workplaces, the people we find ourselves around, that you would create in us a love for those that we encounter, to serve and to help, to befriend. And that, God, we would be marked by this. Because, Lord, we're reminded by this passage as well, it's not just our relationship with one another that has been broken, but our relationship with you. And yet you are the God in the midst of that brokenness that would reach out to us, would welcome us, would make a way for us. And so as your people, let us live by that same kind of sacrificial love to those around us. Less about me, more about those that I encounter, more about those you have surrounded me with. And by this, we would bear witness to your love in this world. God, we cannot do that work on our own. We need your Spirit to soften our hearts, to change our hearts, to create in us a new heart. and to fill us so full with your presence and your love and your grace and your mercy that our needs being met in you, we're freed to risk and love and sacrifice for those around us. So come again, Holy Spirit. Remove our self-interest. Fill us with your grace and mercy. And let our lives be so full of you that it extends to those around us love and relationship beyond what we could do on our own. As you have welcomed us, let us leave here welcoming others that they might know you by it. We ask these things together in Jesus' name. Amen. I'll leave you with those words from Romans chapter 15, which are pretty fitting through the end of the year for this study on relationships together. May the God of endurance and encouragement grant you to live in such harmony with one another, in accord with Christ Jesus, that together you may with one voice glorify the God and Father of our Lord Jesus Christ. A kind of reversal of Genesis chapter 3, isn't it? Glorifying God together with one voice. We receive his word, and all God's people said, amen. It's good to worship with you again this Sunday morning. Go in that encouragement of his Spirit.
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0: With SRN News, I'm Michael Harrington in Washington. President Trump returned today early from Camp David last night to look over a proposal by the Iranians for an end to hostilities. Officials in Tehran say they had conveyed conditions to the U.S. through Qatar for ending the war and are awaiting the president's response. As artificial intelligence panic grows, one Trump advisor is urging the administration not to overreact. We get more from correspondent Richard Boyd.
1: Anthropic CEO Dario Amodei warns that advanced AI may pose serious risks, but David Sachs pushes back, arguing companies shouldn't use fear to demand cartels or government approval before launching products. Sachs says existing antitrust and product liability laws are enough, and that Washington should avoid unnecessary regulation. The bigger danger, he says, may be falling behind China. For President Trump, the message is simple: keep America innovating and let Congress handle the rest. Richard Boyd reporting.
0: Democrats are doubling down in Michigan, pouring millions of dollars into a Senate race Republicans see as a major pickup opportunity. Correspondent Ron Taylor.
2: According to Axios, Senate Majority PAC aligned with Chuck Schumer is spending another $10 million to support Abdul El-Sayed, bringing its Michigan spending to $30 million. El-Sayed says every path to a Democratic Senate majority runs through Michigan. Republicans are backing former Congressman Mike Rogers and see the race as a chance to flip the seat. The massive spending signals Democrats may be worried about their candidate choices. Ron Taylor reporting.
0: North Korea has launched two short-range ballistic missiles toward the ocean today, according to South Korea's military. The launch comes 2 days after North Korea threatened to bolster its nuclear capabilities in response to what it calls U.S. hostilities. This is SRN News. The defeat of an assisted suicide bill in England this month can be credited in part to a coalition of clergymen and doctors. The leader of Catholics in England and Wales, Archbishop Richard Mauth, condemned the legislation, as did the Church of England's Archbishop of Canterbury, Sarah Mullally. Medical colleges, including the Royal College of Physicians, raised serious questions, saying there were, quote, too many unanswered questions about the safeguarding of people with mental illness. This is the second time a suicide bill has been defeated in England in as many years. The Department of Health and Human Services is sending money to Alabama, Kansas, and West Virginia to strengthen the role of faith-based organizations and leaders in substance use prevention. It's part of the department's Strategic Prevention Framework, Partnerships for Success grants. HHS Secretary Robert F. Kennedy Jr. says, quote, every child deserves the chance to grow up free from addiction. Faith leaders are uniquely positioned. This is SRN News. The Texas Department of Transportation has paused issuing permits for flock cameras and other automated license plate readers along state roads.
3: The decision, directed by Governor Greg Abbott, doesn't affect cameras already installed. The agency confirmed the pause on Thursday. The cameras scan vehicles to compile license plate data, raising privacy concerns. Abbott's late August order blocked state funding for these cameras, leading to hundreds being shut down. City councils and county commissions have also unplugged cameras due to privacy concerns and misuse by law enforcement. Keith Peters reporting.
0: Today is Sunday, September the 20th. It's the 263rd day of 2026. On this date in history, 1946, the first Cannes Film Festival, lasting 16 days, opened in France. And on this date in 1964, the Beatles wrapped up their first full U.S. tour at Paramount Theater in New York.
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6: If your life seems hopeless and you find yourself thinking about suicide, don't. I want you to know there is hope. I certainly didn't believe that when I tried to end it all. I had spent 13 years in an abusive marriage to a man who drank constantly, never had time for our three children, and slapped me around repeatedly. I started nursing school so I couldn't support myself and filed for divorce. But I foolishly began living with a man. I didn't know that he drank and smoked pot until after I moved in with him. He didn't abuse me, but the drinking caused fighting and I became very depressed. I tried moving out, then I moved back in with him. I despaired of ever changing my situation, and I attempted suicide by taking all the meds I could get my hands on. I survived, and we tried to patch up our relationship. Meanwhile, my teenage daughter dedicated her life to Christ and reached out to me with God's love. I finally summoned the courage to get a job hundreds of miles away on my own. For more than a year, I drove back every 2 weeks to be with the man I had left. I was double-minded. Then I met a woman who explained the gospel, that Christ died for my sins and wanted to give me new life. I prayed to receive him as Lord and Savior. What a burden was lifted from my heart that day. God gave me the wisdom and courage to make a clean break with the past when Jesus set me free of my guilt and shame. My name is Rose, and each day Christ gives me joy and a purpose for living. He'll do the same for you. If the Son, therefore, shall make you free, you shall be free indeed.
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0: Why the Rise of Socialism in America? That is the topic we'll discuss today right here on the Christian Worldview Radio program, where the mission is to sharpen the biblical worldview of Christians and to proclaim the good news of Jesus Christ. I'm David Wheaton, the host. The Christian Worldview is a nonprofit, listener-supported radio ministry. 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As always, thank you for your notes of encouragement, financial support, and lifting us up in prayer. Socialism has become mainstream in America. Political candidates representing the Democratic Socialists of America Party, the DSA, are winning elections across the country. Their website says this, quote, "Imagine taking a day off from work in a future without capitalism. You don't really have bills anymore. You have no debt. You don't need health insurance. You don't pay a mortgage or have a landlord. Because comfortable housing is a human right. Your retirement is publicly funded. Food, education, energy, medicine, and transportation aren't for-profit businesses. They are common goods and utilities." It goes on to say, "If we lived in a classless society and governed ourselves, we could freely build a world without war or poverty. Building this world is the guiding star of our movement, the socialist movement. When we labor for our common good instead of private profit, we can all have a secure and dignified life and use our time and talents how we wish," unquote. Did you notice the we, just like the rebels of Babel in Genesis chapter 11, building their city and tower in opposition to God? Our guest this weekend to discuss the rise of socialism is Cal Beisner, founder and president of the Cornwall Alliance for the Stewardship of Creation, an organization that, quote, "advocates for policies that lift people out of poverty through principles such as private property rights, entrepreneurship, free trade, limited government, and access to abundant, affordable, and reliable energy," unquote. Cal is also the author of two helpful booklets related to this topic that you'll be able to order from our website, thechristianworldview.org, "Social Justice versus Biblical Justice," and "Is Capitalism Bad for the Environment?" Let's get straight to the first segment of the interview with Cal Beisner. Cal, it's so good, as always, to have you back on the Christian Worldview radio program. I want to start out with a quote from Ayn Rand, who is a Russian-born woman who ended up immigrating to America and was a writer and philosopher, not a believer. She said, "There is no difference between communism and socialism, except in the means of achieving the same ultimate end. Communism proposes to enslave men by force, socialism by vote. It is merely the difference between murder and suicide," unquote. First off, could you draw the distinctions between these terms, socialism, Marxism, and communism?
1: Marxism is far the broadest concept because it gets into many issues other than economics and the relationship between the state and the market, the functioning of the economy. Marxism, of course, roots back to Karl Marx in the 19th century. In fact, just yesterday it was, I finished reading Paul Kenger's really amazing book called The Devil and Karl Marx, which in the early parts of it documents the extent of really serious, intentional demonic trafficking that Karl Marx and those around him did. This was most definitely an occult-rooted matter in Marx's life. Marx was filled with hatred for any sort of authority, any sort of recognition of hierarchy, of or chains of authority, and so on. He wanted to destroy all of that. But he focused basically on people's economic relationships. He saw the world as divided between oppressors and oppressed. The oppressors were, in his day, he believed, the capitalists. That is, those who owned capital, tools, buildings, machinery, money, and then employed workers to use those tools in those buildings and with those machines to produce products to sell. And he believed that the capitalists oppressed the workers. As it actually turns out, instead, it's very, very different. Capitalists can employ workers only if they're willing to pay the workers better than competing capitalists can. And so capitalists compete by raising the wages of workers. They can do that because the capital that they provide, the tools, the machines, and so on, increase the output of the workers. So capital owners and workers are natural allies. The enemies, so to speak, are different capitalists because they're competing with each other for workers and for customers. But Marx didn't see it that way. He believed that the entire value of any product in the market was from how much time did workers have to spend to create that product. So this was the labor theory of value. And of course, this forgets that if I had a power splitter, I could have split a whole bunch of firewood this morning a whole lot faster than I did with my splitting maul. Now, I happen to enjoy using a splitting maul, so I don't rent a splitter. But I understand that the capital of a splitter, a power splitter, would have improved my output of firewood very considerably and reduced my fatigue. But I'm satisfied with my simple splitting maul instead. Marx thought then of basically the oppressors are the capitalists, the oppressed are the workers. And he believed that you could bring about a reversal of that and a spread of all property to all people equally by a revolution of the proletariat, the workers, against the capitalists. And he believed that that would happen first in the most capitalistically developed countries, like the United States, Great Britain, and so on. As a matter of fact, socialism, as a step toward communism, we'll get there in a minute, didn't sell well in the highly developed capitalistic countries precisely because the workers in those countries already had been lifted to an economic level far beyond anything that their previous generations could even have dreamt of. Instead, the revolution took place in Russia, which was a place that had almost zero capitalist activity. And it wasn't a revolution of the oppressed workers against the capitalists. It was a revolution of the, frankly, pretty oppressed masses against the czar and the whole nobility and royalty of Russia at the time. Now, we all know, of course, how all of that wound up. Under Lenin and Stalin, millions and millions of Russians and Ukrainians and others were slaughtered intentionally by their government or starved intentionally by their government.
0: So, Cal, socialism is increasing in popularity, but what about the next step you mentioned, communism, which I still think has a negative connotation for most Americans? And what is it about socialism and communism that are unbiblical?
1: Communism is, for Karl Marx, the goal of socialism. Socialism is the path toward communism. Communism is the complete absence of all property rights to any individuals, to any families. All property is just common to everybody. And you fish in the morning, and you make love in the afternoon, and you have dinner in the evening, and life is just wonderful because everybody shares everything equally. Isn't that neat? The question is, who makes all of those things, right? Who makes the meals? Who grows the grain? Who raises the beef? And so on. When you take away private property rights, you destroy the incentive to create. And that's clear from even the scriptures teaching about human nature. We are made in God's image to be creative and productive as he is. And over again in the Old Testament, we have promises that hard work, wise work, brings about gain, and that gain can be a blessing. So we see that many times. Socialism exists kind of on a spectrum. There are things that are sort of soft socialism, the welfare state, for instance. And people in America will say, well, if you think socialism is such a problem, look at Scandinavia. They're socialist countries, and they're wonderful. They're wealthy. People live really well there. Well, actually, they tried socialism in the 1950s and 60s, and it didn't work out very well there. They kept the welfare state, but those are highly capitalistic countries now. They have some socialism on the side mixed in, but overwhelmingly they're capitalistic, and that's why they're so wealthy. So socialism is the path to communism. In socialism, you transfer ownership of productive property increasingly from private persons and corporations to the state, and then the state determines who does what work, when, where, who uses what resources for what purposes. Fundamentally, that's what we're asking, is the question, who determines what resources get used at what costs for what ends? Who decides the trade-offs that are going to be made? For socialism, the answer is the state. For capitalism, the answer is free individuals. Free individuals, though, having to act within the boundaries of God's moral law. So there is no room in capitalism, for example, for Murder Incorporated. You can't have a private firm that specializes in murder, or rather, you can, but you had better get arrested and tried and convicted and punished. But capitalism says private persons should own and use private property for the purpose of serving others to make a profit, but that profit comes only to the extent that you do serve other people.
0: Well, that was a really great explanation of these terms, Marxism, socialism, and communism. And as you describe that, Cal, I'm thinking, well, why on earth is the idea of socialism becoming so popular in our country today? Yeah. In recent memory, you know, Bernie Sanders, the senator from Vermont, was kind of the crazy socialist, right? Over the last 20 years or so, even he's been in power longer than that. But then it was Alexandria Ocasio-Cortez, AOC. And then, of course, in the new mayor of New York City, Zohran Mamdani, he had this to say just several months ago, just openly, as mayor of New York.
2: For too long, those fluent in the good grammar of civility have deployed decorum to mask agendas of cruelty. Many of these people have been betrayed by the established order. But in our administration, their needs will be met. Their hopes and dreams and interests will be reflected transparently in government. They will shape our future. And if for too long these communities have existed as distinct from one another, we will draw this city closer together. We will replace the frigidity of rugged individualism with the warmth of collectivism.
0: We're going to replace the frigidity of rugged individualism, referring really to capitalism, with the warmth of collectivism. That's socialism or communism. But it wasn't just Mamdani. It was now, since he came in power, there's been a slew of far left, part of this party, DSA, the Democratic Socialists of America, political leaders and candidates. By the way, along with many leftist churches, from the mainline Protestant churches, leftist Catholic churches, and they're winning elections. Mm-hmm. Why, Cal, do you think there is such growing support for socialism in America? And has there ever been another time in our history when socialism has been so supported by voters?
1: I'm sure you won't be surprised by my first answer to that, and that is American schooling has been a dismal failure. How many Gen Z, certainly Gen Alpha, or even Gen X and millennials, how many of them know the history of socialism and communism over the 20th century? How many of them have ever heard of the Black Book of Communism, put together by a team of French scholars, all of them former communists, just simply documenting the numbers of human beings killed by their own governments, and those governments were communists. And the number they estimate runs anywhere between about 100 million and about 250 million. Probably 180 million is the most likely rounded figure. But our schools, unfortunately, even private schools, let alone our public schools, which, by the way, were shaped by socialist John Dewey, Marxist, and his disciples at the Columbia Teachers College, our schools have utterly failed to teach basic history, just simple facts, all right? That one, I'm sure you're fully aware of. But here's a different one that I think is important for us to understand. 150 years ago, most children started working on the farm where they lived by the time they were five. And they kept working, and they saw the fruits of their labors in the families flourishing. By the time they were 14, 15, 16, they were responsible adults. Many of them married by the time they were in their mid to late teens, and they took responsibility for their families. So what that means is that for about the first 4 to 4.5, maybe 5 years of their lives, everything they received came to them without charge. From there on out, they worked. They earned their share of the family's meals and shelter and everything else. There didn't used to be a period of growth called adolescence. The idea started in the late 19th century with a sociologist whose name I can't remember at the moment. But adolescence has been this period between childhood and adulthood that we didn't used to even think about. And originally, adolescence was thought to go from, okay, maybe 10 or 11 years old to 15, 16 years old. By the time you were 17 or 18, you were ready to be an adult in the real world and take responsibilities. Now, people are thinking in terms of adolescence that runs, to the mid to late 20s, even the early 30s. And through all that time, you're not working for what you consume. You're receiving it all free of charge, thanks to your parents, or thanks to government handouts, or both. But you don't understand by real personal experience the connection between hard work and the use of capital, tools, machinery, and whatnot that go into making that hard work productive. You don't understand that. You've never experienced it. So you have essentially lived in a micro-socialist economy until your mid-20s to early 30s. And everything worked out just fine there. Your tuition got paid, or at least you got a nice loan guaranteed by the government at a very low rate, and you didn't have to start paying on it until way later. Everything worked out just great. So what could be wrong with just spreading that to everybody else for all of life? I think that's another part of why so many young people, especially, are turning more towards socialism today. And then, too, I think there's the laudable motive among many young people who say, I see people around me who are living in squalor, who lack basic provisions that I take for granted. I want them lifted out of poverty. I want to see them cared for. Well, the state promises to do that in socialism. So you have a laudable motive, a laudable end, caring for those who are poor, lifting them out of poverty. But what you don't realize is that the means that you have chosen are deadly. We know they're deadly from the history that you don't know. And we know they're deadly too, because when you do not see a connection between your work and the risks you take on the one hand, and your rewards on the other hand, you lack incentive to work and work hard. I think that helps to explain the enormous lack of workforce participation, especially among young men in America today, that so many of them, they just don't have a desire for a job. Living in a mom and dad's basement, they're doing all right, watching their pornography, you know, listening to their music and their podcasts. It's a very sad thing. But we do need to learn history. The great Harvard sociologist and philosopher, George Santayana, is famous for having said, "Those who do not remember history are condemned to repeat it." I sure hope that we can get our memory back before that happens.
0: So do I. So well said, Cal. Cal Beissner is our guest today here on the program. He is the founder and president of the Cornwall Alliance for the Stewardship of Creation. In just a moment, we'll tell you how you can order two of Cal's booklets related to the topic of socialism. I'm David Wheaton, and you are listening to the Christian Worldview radio program. Socialism is on the rise in America. The Democratic Socialists of America are winning elections all across the country. Often promoted in Christian terms, equality, dignity, common good, rights for all, the reality of socialism ends in human misery and rebellion against God. Cal Beissner, founder and president of the Cornwall Alliance for the Stewardship of Creation, has written two excellent booklets that refute socialism and its supposed merits. The first is Social Justice versus Biblical Justice, and the second is Capitalism Bad for the Environment? 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That's 1-888-646-2233, or thechristianworldview.org. 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I'm David Wheaton. 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Our topic today is Why the Rise of Socialism in America? And our guest is Cal Beissner, president of the Cornwall Alliance for the Stewardship of Creation. Cal, I've never heard of a socialistic or communistic society that revered God. Is there something about this that takes us back to Genesis 11, where unregenerate mankind is always trying to get back to Babel, where they can build their society apart from God?
1: Karl Marx absolutely hated God. He was determined to destroy all faith in God as best he could. And so certainly the hatred of God is key to Marxian socialism. Now, there have been socialist movements in the history of Christianity. In fact, Thomas Molnar wrote a fascinating book called The Perennial Heresy that ran the history of various different socialist movements within Christendom over the past roughly 1900 years before he wrote his book. These come usually from a misreading of various passages of Scripture. And that misreading has cropped up over and over again in church history and even recently. The evangelical left is fond of pointing to, for example, the sabbatical year law that says that in the seventh year of a debt, you're supposed to cancel all debts. In the 50th year, after seven sabbatical years, all property is returned to its original owner, all debts are canceled, etc. Now, of course, if one is thinking, as I've just said that, one already begins to see a problem there. Wait a minute. If all debts are canceled every 7 years, then that means that they're canceled in the seventh sabbatical year. So what debt is left to be canceled in the 50th year, the Jubilee year? So there must be a problem of interpretation here. And the problem is starting with translation, the Hebrew that is sometimes translated cancel. It's a very simple verb. It just means to let drop, to let something drop. Now, if we look at all the uses of that verb in the Hebrew Old Testament, we find that there isn't a single one that has to be permanent. Most of them have to be temporary. And specifically related to the sabbatical year, we read in Deuteronomy 15 that in the sabbatical year, we are to let drop the debts that others have toward us. But the sabbatical year is a larger piece of legislative scripture. Back in Exodus 23:11, we read that also in the sabbatical year, you are to let drop your agricultural land. Mm-hmm. You're not to farm it. Mm-hmm. Does that mean you're never to go back and farm that land again? Certainly not. Well, if that's the case, then to understand the term the same way in the same corpus of regulation or legislation, we have to see, what we're supposed to do is in the sabbatical year, we suspend collection on debts so that all of our brothers and sisters in Israel get to enjoy the same benefit of a year off from our hard labors. And we can just enjoy what God has grow for us all. We don't have to pay debts. But you resume the collections the year after. Similarly, with the Jubilee year, we're told in Leviticus 25 that when someone purchases land, he's not really purchasing the land itself. The text itself says it's actually the harvests. So the price is determined by the projected value of the harvests from origination of this to the next Jubilee year, subtracting the value of harvests in the intervening sabbatical years. That text doesn't specify that, but that would surely have been taken into consideration. What happens is that when a buyer has supposedly bought this land, he's really buying the crops intervening. And how does he get those crops? He has to work for them. Mm-hmm. If he doesn't, then he doesn't get some of the payback. But that's his problem, not the seller's or the borrower's problem.
0: So, Cal, what about those passages in the early chapters of Acts that are often used as proof text that early Christians were socialists?
1: People will also misuse Acts 2 and Acts 4 about the early church having all things in common. What's clear there is that the giving was voluntary, not involuntary. That's made clear in Acts chapter 5, where Ananias comes and presents part of the price of a piece of land that he sold, and he lies to Peter and says it's the full price. And Peter points out that he has lied, not just to Peter, but to the Holy Spirit, and Ananias then falls dead. But in the process, Peter says to him, while the land was yours, wasn't it under your control? After you had sold it, wasn't the money under your control? You didn't have to lie about this. It wasn't the question of whether he was required to sell and give away. It was the question of his dishonesty about it. Similarly, in 2 Corinthians chapter 8, people will appeal to this that says that the goal of the giving between the people in Corinth and other parts of Greece to help out the people in Jerusalem was that there might be equality. Aha, see now, equality, that's the aim here, right? Well, if you read the text carefully, and if you compare it with a related text in Romans chapter 15 about giving, what Paul has in mind is, look, these folks in Jerusalem, They sent missionaries who gave to you to meet your spiritual poverty, that you might have spiritual abundance. They're now materially poor. You're materially abundant. So now, give to them. So there's equality. The equality is giving from your abundance to their need as they gave from their abundance to your need. So there are passages that people will wrongly use to try to support socialism. I've discussed all of those at some length in my booklet, Social Justice versus Biblical Justice.
0: This is why we love having you on the Christian Worldview, Cal, just for an answer like that, to illuminate portions of scripture that are commonly misused and misinterpreted to support socialism and environmentalism and so forth. So we appreciate that. That was a very interesting answer. Cal Beisner with us today here on the Christian Worldview. Speaking of those who are religious who twist scripture, there's a perfect example of this. His name is James Tallarico. He is running for the U.S. Senate. He's a Democrat in Texas, and he went to seminary, some leftist seminary. I can't think of it at the top of my head here. But he said this recently in a Zoom call with some of his supporters. I believe it was from the Sierra Club. Listen to this, James Tallarico.
3: Multifaceted threat of a climate crisis, an economic crisis, and a social justice crisis. I think that kind of New Deal effort would be the only approach to start to address all three in a thoughtful and meaningful way. And also thankful that young activists have really drawn the link between climate change and white supremacy and capitalism in our country. And I think only ending the ways that all three of those oppressive systems work together are we going to be able to begin the process of dismantling them.
0: He started out by saying there's a multifaceted threat of climate crisis, economic crisis, and a social justice crisis. What's your response to that?
1: Well, let's see. How much time do we have here? I could really go into it. I started off by pointing out that Karl Marx saw all the world as oppressors and oppressed. You're seeing the same approach here, only now the oppressors include white males, especially white people, and then capitalists, and then those who are messing up our climate, right? So now we've redefined the oppressors. The whole cultural Marxist movement redefines oppressor oppressed in various different ways, male versus female, white versus colored, straight versus gay, hetero versus trans, and so on. All of these are new ways of trying to point to oppressors and oppressed. You know that I've done a great deal of work on the climate change issue. The good science tells us climate change is real. Human activity has probably contributed significantly to it over the last century and a half or so, especially perhaps the last, say, 70 years, that a major part of our contribution comes from our use of fossil fuels. And there are some problems that come with climate change. But as the great economist Thomas Sowell has frequently put it, there are no solutions. There are only trade-offs. So suppose that we really think that climate change is a big problem. How are we going to affect that? How are we going to slow, stop, or reverse the warming of the Earth's surface? Well, we're going to have to stop using fossil fuels. What happens if we do that? Well, let's see. Roughly half the food grown in the world right now is absolutely dependent on fertilizers made with the Haber-Bosch process that pulls nitrogen out of the atmosphere using natural gas. We stop using fossil fuels, we lose half the world's agricultural production, which means half the world starves to death. 4 billion people gone. The rest of the world depends very, very heavily on all kinds of transportation systems and concrete and steel and all sorts of other things that absolutely rely on fossil fuels for their production. Get rid of fossil fuels, well, not as quickly as the starvation of the 4 billion, but in perhaps a few more years, you're going to lose another 2 billion or so people. This is not just my thinking on this. This is put up by several different major economic studies done on this, which I've discussed in some articles on Cornwall Alliance for the Stewardship of Creation's blog. Now let's try to compare. What have been the harms to humanity from so-called human-induced climate change? Well, let's see. Since the year 1900, the average annual human mortality rate, that is, percentage of humans dying from extreme weather causes, has fallen by more than 99%. So what that tells us is that no matter how bad any effects on weather have been from climate change, they have come nowhere near offsetting the benefits to human life that we get from hydrocarbon fuels, fossil fuels, oil, coal, natural gas. Now, I haven't even touched there another benefit from those. Every time we burn coal, oil, and natural gas, we add CO2 to the atmosphere. Now, that CO2 is what's called a greenhouse gas. It absorbs heat reflecting out from the surface of the Earth towards space, sends some of that heat back down toward the surface. That warms the surface. Okay, that's very simple physics. What we're forgetting

0: soils that weren't sufficiently nutrient-rich for them. But not only do their ranges expand, their crop yields expand. So NASA estimates that CO2 added to the atmosphere from 1960 to the present is responsible for an increase in leaf area indexed, that is green cover over the earth, equivalent to twice the vegetation on the continental United States.
1: Wow.
0: From 1990 to about 2000, I believe it was 17. And it continues beyond that. There just hasn't been another study since then. But this is tremendous. And what that means is that this CO2 is increasing crop yields, making food cheaper for everybody around the world. The real oppressors here, the real oppressors, Mr. Tallarico, are the wealthy Western environmentalists who want to force developing world countries where primary energy comes from wood and dried dung, the local air pollution from which the World Health Organization estimates kills 2 to 4 million people a year. These wealthy Western environmentalists want to tell all those people, you can't use coal, oil, and natural gas to lift yourself out of poverty. That's oppression. A common term for it now is climate colonialism. If Tallarico is really worried about oppression related to climate change, he needs to look at that instead.
1: Cal Beissner, president of the Cornwall Alliance for the Stewardship of Creation, is our guest today. He is the author of two excellent booklets related to our topic of socialism, titled Social Justice versus Biblical Justice, and Is Capitalism Bad for the Environment? You can order both at our website, thechristianworldview.org, or just by giving us a call. Our number will be given during this break. Much more coming up in the final segment. I'm David Wheaton, and you are listening to the Christian Worldview radio program. Socialism is on the rise in America. The Democratic Socialists of America are winning elections all across the country. Often promoted in Christian terms, equality, dignity, common good, rights for all, the reality of socialism ends in human misery and rebellion against God. Cal Beissner, founder and president of the Cornwall Alliance for the Stewardship of Creation, has written two excellent booklets that refute socialism and its supposed merits. The first is Social Justice versus Biblical Justice, and the second is Capitalism Bad for the Environment? To order one or both, visit our website, thechristianworldview.org, or call 1-888-646-2233, or write to Box 401, Excelsior, Minnesota 55331. 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I'm David Wheaton. 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Our topic today is Why the Rise of Socialism in America? And our guest is Cal Beissner, president of the Cornwall Alliance for the Stewardship of Creation. Now, to follow up on an earlier comment you made about the biggest danger to the climate and to people's well-being and to social justice around the world for those in poverty are Western affluent leftists.

0: environmentalist. Mm-hmm. One of them is a man named Hassan Piker. Now, for listeners who don't know who he is, according to Amy Mack, she has an account on X. She said Piker is the self-proclaimed socialist Twitch streamer. I think he was part of that program, The Young Turks. He has a background from being from Turkey. He's been banned from entering England, according to this post. He said he would vote for Hamas over Israel every single time, calling Hezbollah a legitimate form of militancy. And he dismissed reports of Hamas's October 7 sexual violence as rape fantasies and rape hallucinations. And he once claimed America, quote, deserved 9/11. He lives in a nearly $3 million home in West Hollywood. His net worth is estimated to be $35 million. He makes an estimated $4 million per year on our capitalist system. This is according to a Wall Street Apes Twitter feed. But pushes socialism for everyone else. And this is a guy, the Post says, who was making $200,000 per month during his peak just on subscriptions to his social media sites alone. And so Hassan Piker said this when asked about his expensive home.
1: At what point does your very expensive home stop being a basic human necessity and something that essentially reinforces the very system that you're critiquing?
2: I don't think the purchases that you make necessarily, I mean, if you're buying a private jet, it's a little different, but I don't think the purchases that you make, as long as you're not using it to engage in capital accumulation, imply, you know, something less ethical than whatever purchase you're making in general. I have a house. The reason why it's so expensive is because it's in West Hollywood.
0: You would think people notice this, but it doesn't seem to move the needle that these people are huge hypocrites amassing capital, whether through houses, properties, or finance, and yet railing against the capitalistic system, Cal.
3: Wealth redistribution for thee, not for me. He is the current historical setting in America of the nomenklatura in the Soviet Union. The nomenklatura were the high-ranking bureaucrats of the Soviet communist system. They had their dachas, their vacation homes out in beautiful places well away from Moscow. They had plenty of exotic foods on their tables. They had very comfortable homes and all of this. Meanwhile, the average Russian was standing in long lines to get moldy bread. What we're seeing here is the identical thing going on, but here, people like Hassan Piker have become celebrities. And, you know, I've known a lot of young people who embrace socialism, in theory anyway, and who are very upset about very wealthy corporation executives or stockholders and the like. But they see certain people as celebrities. And because they're celebrities, they're immune from criticism. I think it's partly because these young folks, or some of them not so young, I have a relative who very happily said to me, "I feel the burn," about Bernie Sanders. You know, she was very much in favor of him. They make celebrities out of these people, and therefore they're outside the limits of critique. Mm-hmm. Because somehow or other, they stand for what these people want, though they're not living that way. When Al Gore had five different homes, one of them on the beachfront in San Francisco, another one in Hawaii, his home in Nashville all by itself used 30 times as much energy per month as the average home in Tennessee. When Al Gore was doing all of that, the people who almost worshipped him as the prophet of climate doom, they couldn't say anything negative about that. Why not? Because it would undermine the credibility of the man who was their celebrity. Similar thing with Piker.
0: Final question for you, Cal, about our current economic system, where just a few massive companies like Google, Apple, Meta, Tesla, NVIDIA, AI companies are the major engine of the economy. that if one isn't invested into the stock market, it's really hard to keep up with inflation and the cost of living. And we see all over the news that the younger generation is not able to afford to buy a home, and our national debt is now over $40 trillion. Why isn't jettisoning capitalism and embracing socialism the answer?
3: When critics of socialism point to the failure of socialism in socialist countries all over the world, and that's the entire record, right? The defenders always say, well, it wasn't really proper socialism. Socialism hasn't failed. It hasn't been tried. I mean, that's historical nonsense, but that's the way they answer. It's very tempting to give a similar answer here on this. And the reality is, the national debt, these problems with inflation and so on, that's not capitalism. That is government interference in the free market. People think of inflation as rising prices of all the different goods that we buy, right? Technically, that's not inflation. Inflation is an expansion of the money supply, right? And that expansion of the money supply causes the rise in prices. And we're told by the Fed, its aim, its target is long-term 2% inflation. That is, every year, dollar is worth 2% less than it was the year before. That's the target. As if somehow or other, that should be comforting. At 2% annual inflation, the money in your wallet loses half its value every 36 years. Mm. Now, why am I supposed to be grateful to the Fed for achieving that? I don't understand that. That's theft. It's called counterfeiting. When the Fed does it, it's legal. It's not right. It's still theft, right? If I go out and counterfeit money, I'm expanding the money supply, which means I'm increasing demand, which means I'm increasing demand for labor, increasing employment, right? Isn't that good? But I go to prison for it. No, we need to get back to sound money policy. I've discussed this at length in my book, Prosperity and Poverty, The Compassionate Use of Resources in a World of Scarcity, a basic intro to economics. We need to get back to that. The problem is when you run up a national debt of over $40 trillion, the only way we're going to pay off that debt is by more inflation, which means that it will impoverish people. It will take away, at 2% inflation, it will reduce the value of the money in your wallet to half every 36 years. At 4%, it'll do it every 18 years. At 9%, well, what's 72 divided by 9? Every 8 years, your money loses half its value. We had 9% inflation for a while under Biden. I mean, this is craziness. Christians who care about not seeing government steal from everybody in the population, except those who get to benefit from the inflation, meaning the bankers, the people employed in government who get to use the money early on before it loses its value, before the public becomes aware that there are so many more dollars out there, right? They get to benefit, but everybody else loses. Christians who care about the command not to steal need to be firmly opposed to that kind of policy.
0: Well, I really am appreciative for your being able to explain that in understandable terms, Cal. And there's a lot in this country that we need to be better informed about so we can influence those around us in the right way to offset the lack of education they're getting in the educational system, especially the government system. And we can vote the right way as well, too, and not be deceived by these people pushing socialism today as if it's a great high moral calling. So thank you, Cal, for what you do at Cornwall Alliance for the Stewardship of Creation. But not only that, but just for who you are as a fellow believer. And we just wish all of God's best and grace to you.
3: Well, thank you very much, David. It's been a pleasure being with you. I am so grateful for your ministry of helping people to think based on a biblical worldview. We need that desperately. And so I just thank the Lord for your ministry.
0: To God be the glory. Thank you, Cal. Again, our guest today has been Cal Beissner, president of the Cornwall Alliance for the Stewardship of Creation and the author of two booklets related to our topic of socialism, Social Justice versus Biblical Justice, and Is Capitalism Bad for the Environment? You can order both at our website, by phone, or by mail. All our contact information will be given in just a moment. Capitalism certainly needs restraints because of sinful human nature. But socialism is far more dangerous and unbiblical because it makes the state God, it takes away the incentive to work, which God designed for man even before the fall of man, because it takes away private property, which God intended for man to own, it infringes on individual liberties as it forces its definition of equality on everyone, and because it has never led to human flourishing or worship of God, but rather the opposite. Human misery and rebellion against God. So be not deceived about socialism. Thank you for joining us today on the Christian Worldview and for your support of this nonprofit radio ministry. 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

0: scripture says Jesus went about doing good. He saw a blind man that had been blind from birth.
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0: We are blind just as that poor blind man that Jesus looked at that night. We're spiritually blind because the Bible teaches not only do you have physical eyes, but you have spiritual eyes.
1: And when your spiritual eyes are closed, you can't see you're a sinner who needs God's forgiveness. But if you surrender your life to Jesus Christ, He'll open your spiritual eyes to see the truth that God loves you and sent His Son Jesus to forgive you.
0: And I tell you tonight, that can happen to you. Can you say tonight, I can see, I have the joy and the peace that Christ can bring?
1: We can help you find that peace and joy through Christ. Go to findpeacewithgod.net. We're the Billy Graham Evangelistic Association.
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5: Does the Apostle John mean when he says the reader of the book of Revelation will be blessed? 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
6: 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We never want to put a date on it. We want to be careful not to be too definitive in terms of dates. But we are told in Scripture we should know the signs of the times. Luke 21:11 says there will be an increase of earthquakes and pestilence and tossing of the waves of the sea, meaning tsunami. So these are birth pains. These are things that are pointing to the end times. But what we see around us in our world is not necessarily the events of Revelation yet, but God wants us to be prepared. God wants us to know some of the signs of the times, to be ready, to be looking, to be eagerly expecting the second coming of Jesus.
5: 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Radio for the Remnant, brought to you by Olive Tree Ministries, a ministry founded by Jan Markell. In our program, Pastor Josh talks to Pastor Gary Hamrick of Cornerstone Chapel, Leesburg, Virginia. Pastor Gary just wrote a new book, Standing on the Edge of Eternity, The End Times According to Revelation. Should the believer study the book of Revelation?
7: I'm breaking with my tradition here to answer a question about the book of Revelation, which I usually don't do because my basic understanding of Revelation is that a lot of people get in a lot of trouble, including Christians, and we win in the end. I mean, those are the things that I'm really certain about the book of Revelation. Other than that, there's lots of variation. But the question here is the book of Revelation, or does it describe a literal event? That's the way the question was put to me, and there's a vagueness in it. So let me answer it two ways. It does describe a literal event in the sense that if you take the book of Revelation as a whole to describe the end of the world, where Jesus returns and the problem of evil is solved and the goodness is restored to the world and there's a whole new heavens and new earth, that event is going to happen. Now, does it happen literally the way the words throughout the book of Revelation describe it? And the answer is clearly not, because there are no dragons that are going to be falling from the sky. There are no lampstands that are going to be put out. There are no bowls of things being tipped out, the bowls of wrath, etc. This is figurative language to describe something that is literally true. Now, trying to figure out what exactly those figures of speech are describing, that's difficult.
8: Welcome to Understanding the Times Radio, the program founded by Jan Markell. I'm Pastor Josh Schwartz, and my co-host Ken Michael is traveling, and please remember him in your prayers. Now, this week, we will discuss the importance of studying the whole Bible, even the difficult and often neglected book of Revelation. My guest has recently released a new book entitled Standing on the Edge of Eternity, The End Times According to Revelation. You can find that in our online store at olivetreeviews.org. Pastor Gary Hamrick, welcome back to the program.
9: Thanks, Pastor Josh. It's good to be with you again.
8: Now, Gary, for those of our listeners that are not familiar with you or your ministry, can you give us a little bit of a background about how the Lord has called you to ministry and how you're ministering in the here and now?
9: So 34 years ago now, my wife and I were part of a startup church here in Leesburg, Virginia called Cornerstone Chapel. And the Lord has just done his work, lest we labor in vain. The Lord has built his church. And so we've just been in awe over the last 34 years to see what God has done. And our church is on the outskirts of the nation's capital. So this is where God has planted us, just on the outskirts of the swamp. And he's given us a lot of opportunities to try to make an impact in this part of the world for the glory of God, for the sake of the kingdom.
8: Praise God for your faithfulness, and thank you for standing in these dark days in that very difficult place. Now, in that clip, we heard Greg Kokel, in essence, say to be very careful when reading and interpreting the book of Revelation. Now, I would agree with that. But he also seemed to imply that he tends to shy away from the book of Revelation. Is that how followers of Jesus should approach the final book of the Bible?
9: It's not, but I think that he probably expresses the sentiment of a lot of people. I hear how overwhelming the book of Revelation is to people. It's pretty daunting. And so therefore, folks are reluctant to really dive into the book. That's in part why I wrote this book, Standing on the Edge of Eternity, is because I want to try to take the fear of the book of Revelation out of the equation so that people can really dive into this book, because it's an incredible book that the Lord has given us, the revelation of Jesus Christ through the pen of the Apostle John. But many people are not diving into it because they're fearful of it. It's a lot of information. It's overwhelming. I say to people, sometimes when you read the book of Revelation, it's like drinking out of a fire hose instead of a garden hose. Yeah, I'm excited about helping people to dive more and more into the book of Revelation.
8: Praise God. And I think it's interesting that you brought that up with the people's hesitancy. Before I worked at Olive Tree Ministries, I was a senior pastor at a small church in Western Colorado, and I took on the daunting task of teaching through the book of Revelation. And this is a very traditional Southern Baptist church. And what's fascinating is the people, for the first 3 or 4 weeks working through the book, it was almost as though you could hear a pin drop, because they just didn't know how to react to it. And it seems like you're getting very similar responses. Now, why do you think that is?
9: In part because the figurative language that John uses can sometimes be confusing for people. I try to tell people, look, you have to remember John's writing in the first century, and he is seeing way into the future. And so he is trying to describe events. He's trying to describe scenes. He's trying to describe cataclysmic activity using language restricted to the first century. So I kind of equate it sometimes like if George Washington had been handed a cell phone, how would he describe that? And searching for language to describe things, it's very difficult when you're talking about something into the future. So I think people's reluctance has to do a lot with that. There's a lot of figurative language, but it is a literal book with literal events that are speaking about the future. And that's why it's important for us to read, because God has given us a glimpse into things that are to come. And by and large, with a couple of exceptions, the book of Revelation is all about future events. So we need to be ready for what is coming. And God has graciously given us a glimpse into that future.
8: Amen and amen. Praise God for that explanation, because it is a book that literally reveals God's heart and God's character to those who will read it. So with that in mind, as you've studied and taught and written a book now on the book of Revelation, what would you say that the book has revealed to you about God's faithfulness or his character? What stood out the most?
9: That's a great question. God is a God of order and God is a God of detail. As I was going through Revelation, putting things together for a book, it forced me to look at the details and how very detailed God is about this whole thing. It's not like some whimsical idea of, oh, Jesus is coming again and the earth is going to get really dark before he returns and then there's a new heaven and a new earth. It's not a generic story. It's a very specific story with great details. And so the more I dug through it, the more I realized the richness of the details that God has given us so that we can be ready. Now, again, sometimes the fault of the church is that we look at the details and we try to interpret every single thing through every single detail. And sometimes, again, we have to pull back a little bit and realize that some of the language is figurative, describing literal events. And so there can be too much human interpretation. Well, this must mean this and this must mean that. And that's fine for discussion. That's fine for gentle debate, but we can't get stuck in the weeds. We have to see the overarching purpose. God is giving us a glimpse into the future because he wants to wake up an unbelieving world, because he wants to shake up the nation of Israel, because he loves the Jewish people. He's not done with them.
8: Amen.
9: And because he wants to ultimately make up the kingdom of God. So by the time you get to the end of Revelation, the kingdom of God, in terms of who belongs to it forever and ever and who will not forever and ever, it's all settled. And so those are the three reasons why we see the book of Revelation given to us. It's to wake up unbelievers, it's to shake up the nation of Israel, and it's to make up the body of Christ for the ultimate eternal reward with the Lord.
8: That is a great way to break it down. And it's exactly what it does when you study what God is saying. I love the subtitle of the book, The End Times, according to the book of Revelation. When you study it the way that God has written it to us, we are awoken. And we are seeing the absolute love of God for the nation of Israel. And we understand that there is right and wrong. There is heaven and there is hell. And God is the one ultimately that lays all of that out for us.
9: My good friend who's now gone to be with the Lord, Dr. Ed Heinzen, I loved what he would always say about Revelation. He said, God has given us the book of Revelation to prepare us, not to scare us. And that's the bottom line.
8: Now, Pastor Gary, the book of Revelation opens very, very personally. Let me just read the first three verses here, and then I'll ask you a quick question. John writes, Revelation chapter 1, verse 1, the revelation of Jesus Christ, which God gave him to show his servants the things that must soon take place. He made it known by sending his angel to his servant John, who bore witness to the word of God and to the testimony of Jesus Christ, even to all that he, that is John, saw. Now, verse 3 says this, blessed is the one who reads aloud the words of this prophecy, and blessed are those who hear and who keep what is written in it, for the time is near. We get three verses in, and John promises, as he's revealing this from God, that by reading, hearing, and keeping these words, you will be blessed. What does John mean by that?
9: The book begins with a blessing, and Josh, I'm going to read the end of the book too, because
8: Please.
9: In Revelation 22, verse 14, it says, blessed are those who do his commandments, that they may have the right to the tree of life and may enter through the gates into the city. The book of Revelation begins with a blessing, and the book of Revelation ends with a blessing. And there are actually a total of seven blessings throughout the book of Revelation, and it's kind of known as the Beatitudes of Revelation. You read the first one, I read the last one, and there are five others in between. And basically what John is saying at the beginning of this book is, you read it, you obey it, there is an intrinsic blessing for all those who heed the words of the book of Revelation. because in the book of Revelation, besides talking about future events, it gives us an understanding of the character of God, that he is just, that he is mighty, that he is holy, that he is majestic, and that he wants us to walk in holiness as his children. He wants us to walk in obedience. And the book of Revelation had better awaken people to realize God is a just and a holy God. He's a loving father. But you see in Revelation, his wrath is being poured out upon a God-forsaken, Christ-rejecting world. The church is going to be rescued. We're going to be raptured before all that. God has not appointed us to suffer wrath, but to receive salvation through our Lord Jesus Christ. However, this should make every Christian aware of how awesome God is, how mighty and powerful he is, and to obey him and to walk humbly before him. And when we do, there's a blessing attached. So every time I teach through Revelation, I say to the congregation, look, as I read it, I get blessed teaching it. As you hear it and do what it says, you get blessed in the process too. There's just an intrinsic blessing in reading and doing what Revelation says.
8: Now, let's just take that one step further. And how have you tangibly been blessed by reading, teaching, and now writing on the book of Revelation?
9: It has reminded me of the heart of God. The more I've studied through Revelation, I've gone from, I have to give you a little background. Yeah. You know, I got saved when I was 15, and early into my Christian life, I latched on to Hal Lindsey's books like The Great Planet Earth, There's a New World Coming. And my first introduction to Revelation and things about the end times pretty much terrorized me. The awareness of the second coming of Christ, the Antichrist, the tribulation period, the rapture, all of it instilled fear in me. So the older I've gotten in Christ, as I've studied Revelation, it's gone from fear to anticipation and to a place of being settled in who the Lord is, that he's got all this. I can trust him. Just anticipating the glorious return of Christ and what the future is going to be for all of us who love the Lord.
8: That is so important, because I do believe that many people approach the book of Revelation with fear and trembling. And I think that's wise at times to recognize the grandeur of it, that there is judgment that's coming, but to turn that fear to an anticipation through the shed blood
9: that's
8: of
9: right.
8: Jesus. Friends, I would encourage you to not be afraid of what's going to take place, but trust in Jesus and understand that you can have this anticipation that you, through the shed blood of Jesus, through your faith in him, can receive eternal life and experience the good that the book of Revelation talks about, not only in the millennial kingdom, but also in the eternal state, chapters 19 through 22. Pastor Gary, as we transition, I want to zone in on one aspect that I think is, for some reason or another, ignored very often in the church, specifically when dealing with the book of Revelation, and that's the millennial kingdom. So if you would, listen to this clip and then we'll get your thoughts.
10: What about the millennium? Multitudes today hold to the belief that there will be a 1,000-year semi-golden age following the second appearing of Jesus Christ. As such, they suppose that they will be resurrected in glorified bodies to once again experience a fallen world, and that for 1,000 years. First, we should note that though Jesus spoke repeatedly of the resurrection of the dead, he did not so much as hint at the notion of a 1,000-year semi-golden age replete with rebuilt temple and reinstituted sacrifices. Instead, he said, "Do not be amazed at this, for a time is coming when all who are in their graves will hear his voice and come out. Those who have done good will rise to live, and those who have done evil will rise to be eternally condemned." Moreover, when Jesus spoke with Martha concerning the resurrection of her brother, Jesus reaffirmed that Lazarus would be resurrected on the last day, not prior to a 1,000-year semi-golden age. Furthermore, nothing in Scripture suggests that those who have fallen asleep in Christ will return to a fallen earth replete with fallen human beings. The scriptural promise that gave my father peace as he faced a terminal condition in 1997 was that he would return to a restored universe in which there is no more death or mourning or crying or pain, for the old order of things has passed away. As the Apostle John made plain, Nothing impure will ever enter the New Jerusalem, nor will anyone who does what is shameful or deceitful, but only those whose names are written in the Lamb's Book of Life. Finally, the number 1,000 is invariably used figuratively. God increased the number of the Israelites 1,000 times. God is keeping his covenant of love to 1,000 generations. God owns the cattle on 1,000 hills. Better is one day in God's court than 1,000 elsewhere. The least of Zion will become 1,000, the smallest a mighty nation. God shows love to 1,000 generations. And 1,000 more examples could easily be added to the list. Of course, I'm speaking metaphorically. In context of the 7-year tribulation of Revelation, mirroring the 7-year tribulation under the Old Testament Antichrist and Antiochus the Fourth Epiphanes, the Apostle John wanted his hearers to have an eternal perspective. Satan will be bound forever 1,000 years, and those who have not taken his mark will rule forever 1,000 years. As such, Satan's defeat is complete, just as the victory and vindication of Jesus' followers is also complete.
8: You're listening to Understanding the Times Radio, founded by Jan Markell. I'm Pastor Josh Schwartz. Now, don't forget, we have a very active online store at olivetreeviews.org. We add new products regularly, and this month we are featuring Standing on the Edge of Eternity by our guest, Gary Hamrick of Cornerstone Chapel, Leesburg, Virginia. Pastor Gary, in that clip, there was a lot to dig into. That was Hank Hanegraaff. He obviously does not believe in a literal 1,000-year millennial kingdom. Why do you think that there are so many different views on the millennium?
9: It's interesting. I'm discipling a young man, and he asked me this very question. He said, which one can I trust? There are a few different views of the millennium. You have amillennialism, which is basically it's all symbolic, that it's not to be understood and interpreted literally, the 1,000 years. One of the biggest problems with the amillennial view is they believe that Satan is bound currently. And just look around you, Satan is not bound. This is not the millennial kingdom. The post-millennial view is the idea that Jesus comes back at the end of this golden age where the church just gets better and better. Christianity becomes more prevalent all around the world. And the problem with that is that the Bible tells us clearly in a few different places, like 1 Timothy 4:1, Matthew 24:10, that there's a great apostasy that happens at the end of the age. So we don't head into a golden age and then Christ returns. Hank Hanegraaff, there are others who do not interpret the Bible as a literal book. They interpret it primarily as a symbolic book or an historical book. In other words, they look at some of the elements and they say, well, the Antichrist was Nero, and the persecution of the early church is what the tribulation was referring to. So they either look at it in an historical lens or they look at it through a symbolic lens. But I'm convinced we should read the book of Revelation through a literal slash futuristic lens, that these are the things that are going to come. And it's interesting in that clip, he said 1,000 years is figurative for things. But let me just read to you Revelation chapter 20, verse 6. Here's one of these other beatitudes, a blessing. It says, blessed and holy is he who has part of the first resurrection. Over such the second death has no power, but they shall be priests of God and of Christ and shall reign with him 1,000 years. It's talking about the saints who return with the Lord after the tribulation to establish the millennial kingdom, and that we as saints who come back with him will rule and reign with him for that 1,000 years. It's a literal book. It's a literal 1,000 years. And to me, when people start saying that all this stuff is symbolic, they reduce the meaning of the message. Again, there's a difference between figurative language to describe literal things, but people who hold to a symbolic interpretation of the book of Revelation are going to miss the literal aspect of what he's saying here. And he's saying saints are going to rule and reign with Jesus for 1,000 years. That's the millennial reign. That's the millennial kingdom. So that's what we hold to, a pre-millennial view, that Jesus comes back before the millennial kingdom, comes back at the end of the tribulation, culminating in the Battle of Armageddon. Mm-hmm. And then Jesus settles that and establishes his throne for 1,000 years in Jerusalem. The new heaven and the new earth is after that. So it's just because we interpret a literal view of the book of Revelation and guys like Hank Hanegraaff don't.
8: Pastor Gary, I always teach, and I'm sure that you teach something similar, that if you're going to symbologize Genesis or the book of Revelation, you're going to do that to every other passage of scripture in between. You're ultimately going to fade towards all of it being figurative or all of it being symbolic, and it is a dangerous thing to say. And so, friends, we have to understand the way that you interpret the Bible is deeply important, and we must be consistent with that. One last question, Pastor Gary. Why do you think, when we have so much blessing coming to us with a literal 1,000-year reign of Jesus on earth with his saints, why do you think so many people either ignore or are ignorant of that beautiful hope of time that we get to have with Jesus ruling and reigning?
9: It's because they are seeing it as a symbolic thing instead of a literal event. But when you look at what will literally be happening during the millennial kingdom, it's not quite heaven on earth. That's the new Jerusalem. But it's going to be much better than the current situation is. I mean, think about it. You can have Jesus ruling and reigning as the supreme king over all the earth from Jerusalem. There's no more presidents, prime ministers, dictators. He is the one ruler. And Satan is bound for that 1,000 years. So there will still be people on earth who have fleshly instincts. It's not like there won't be any sin, but to consider what the world will be like when King Jesus is ruling and reigning, it's just going to be amazing. And why people aren't looking forward to that, or why they think that's only a symbolic thing, is beyond me. But because I believe that the imminent return of Jesus could be at any point, I suspect those of us who are here now will be raptured, or I'm going to die and go to be with the Lord and come back again with him to rule and reign and to serve him in whatever capacity. I'm looking forward to it myself.
8: Amen. And I think we all should be looking forward to it. It's going to be a perfect government where we get to be with our Savior, Jesus. And I just don't understand, other than it's just a demonic, satanic scheme to deceive, distract, and delude the church into thinking this will never take place. Now, Pastor Gary, we're so thankful for our time together. I'm so thankful for this book. I'm encouraged by it. So thank you for equipping the saints. How can people get in touch with your ministry?
9: They can go to our website, cornerstonechapel.net. Teaching library is there. Our resources are there. They can email the church through the website. That's the best way to really get a hold of us.
8: Thank you so much for our time together, Pastor Gary. It has encouraged me.
9: Thank you, Pastor Josh. Always good being with you.
8: Now, how should believers be the best citizens of the nation in which they live? 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
2: Daniel Thorson was the youngest of three sons born to middle-aged Norwegian immigrants. They took him to church, but God meant little to Dan. By 13, he was smoking and drinking beer. At 16 came drugs, even after he joined the Marines, which lasted 2.5 years and ended with a dishonorable discharge. His first marriage lasted a year. During 4 years in prison for a drug deal, he got his GED and 2 years of junior college. When he got out, he married again, and a daughter was born. That marriage lasted 3 years. The drugs continued. That's when I met Dan, and we lived together. But his lies and cheating were too much for me, and I threw him out after 4 years. His newly saved brother tried to warn him, but Dan was deaf to the truth. After 5 years of living like an animal, he moved in with a drug dealer and was strung out all the time. One night, he knew he had to leave, or he would die. So he walked out, asked God to help him, and called his brother, who explained the way of salvation. Dan received Christ as his Savior and gave up drugs completely after 27 years as an addict. God brought me back into Dan's life, and that's when I was saved. We got married even though Dan was HIV positive. He spent his last years serving the Lord through an AIDS ministry. I know Dan would want me to tell you, whatever has you bound, Jesus will set you free. And if the Son therefore shall make you free, you shall be free indeed.
1: If you would like to be free from the weight of sin by receiving Jesus Christ as Lord and Savior, or maybe you have questions about it, call 1-888-NEED-HIM right now. 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

0: kind of man was Jesus Christ. Here's Billy Graham.
1: Jesus never met a need that he did not supply. He made the blind to see and the dumb to speak and the deaf to hear. He touched and cleansed the lepers. Jesus is filled with compassion. And you know, compassion is not just a word in which you feel sorry for people. It means that you have a desire to help them, to alleviate the suffering. It's an active word. And the literal meaning of compassion is suffering with. Jesus suffers with us in our troubles and in our sorrows and in our hurts. He's there with us to help us if we put our trust and our confidence in Him.
0: Whatever you're experiencing right now, Jesus Christ will be with you in it when you put your trust in Him. 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

0: out of Zion will go forth the law and the word of the Lord from Jerusalem in these last days.
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2: You can make three wishes. Goes the old story of the genie in his jug. If you could fulfill three desires, what would they be? Fame, fortune, and power?

0: or what? When he wrote to friends at Philippi, a colony in northern Greece where he had established a church, Paul said that he had three desires, much different ones from those which I suspect we would have written about. First, he said that he wanted to know Christ in a meaningful and completely fulfilling relationship. He then added that he wanted to know the power of his resurrection and the fellowship of his sufferings. Question: didn't Paul know about everything there was to know about Christianity? After all, he was a first-hand witness to the dynamic growth of the church. He saw the explosion which had changed the world. He lived through church history as this ragged band of poorly educated, low-class disciples exploded numerically and spiritually with a dynamism which Rome's power couldn't stop. Yet what Paul wanted to experience, the power of his resurrection, is something which he, as well as we, have to encounter just one-on-one. It's a truth which is personal and experiential, not theoretical or intellectual. The power of the resurrection is the drive shaft of the church's existence, and the certitude for every believer that the future is real, not just make-believe, false hope, or pie in the sky. Christmas is wonderful, but it's Easter that guarantees the credibility of everything Jesus said and did. Like what? Like this statement, for example. Jesus said, "I am the resurrection and the life. He who believes in me will live even though he dies. And I tell you the truth, he who believes has everlasting life." There are many things which Jesus said which are meaningful only because he rose personally and physically from the grave. The resurrection of Jesus Christ was not a belief of the early church. It was a fact around which the early church grew up. It was the very heart of their belief system, not an appendage which was an add-on to round out the calendar. Donald Gray Barnhouse was widowed as a young man, and he had the foreboding task of raising a little six-year-old girl who very much missed her mother. Of course he struggled with the loss personally, but what was more difficult was how to explain why a loving God should take her mother to be with him. Nothing that Barnhouse said seemed to get through to the little girl. One day Barnhouse and his daughter were standing on a busy street corner waiting for the light to change so they could cross the street. Suddenly a large truck came speeding around the corner, momentarily blocking the sun and casting a shadow over the two standing there. The little girl was frightened. Her daddy picked her up in his arms and began to comfort her. In an instant, a truth crystallized in his thinking. "When you saw the truck, it scared you," he began. "But let me ask you," he continued, "had you rather been struck by the truck or the shadow of the truck?" Of course, the little girl replied, "The shadow." "When your mother died," said the father, "she was hit by the shadow of death, because Jesus was hit by the truck, death itself." This is the power of the resurrection, the antidote to the sting of death, the comfort which makes loss bearable. Paul knew what he was asking for when he expressed the desire to know the power of the resurrection. His was not an idle wish, but an expression of profound wisdom. Yes, God help us to know the power of the resurrection, which dissipates our fuzzy thinking. Knowing the power of the resurrection gives strength for today.
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1: Driving down the road one day, I saw an old man limping along, far from the nearest town, so I offered him a ride. He looked and smelled terrible, had no teeth or socks, but he did have an attitude, an angry one. He lived in a shack by the railroad tracks, had no money for food, so I gave him $10 and began to pray for him. From then on, I watched for him on the road and often gave him rides, each time learning a little more about him. I learned that he was educated but had been swindled out of some property he owned. He limped because he had been beaten and robbed, and the thieves had broken both his legs and left him in a pig pen to die alone. One day, I went to visit him and saw the deplorable condition in which he lived, filthy water to drink that he collected from rain running off the roof. I took him a 5-gallon jug of cold, clean water that he shared with his dog, Queenie. My husband and I invited him home one day, but Mac was uncomfortable in our home. At 89, he was used to gathering wood and living alone and didn't like the easy life, so we abandoned the idea of having him live with us. One day, I shared the gospel with Mac, and the love we had bestowed on him led to his trusting me enough to listen. I showed him verses in the Bible that described God's love, and Mac prayed to receive Christ. The bitterness and anger left him, and he often passed out small New Testaments to the winos downtown. I'm Sherry Goodwin, and I know firsthand, if the Son therefore shall make you free, you shall be free indeed.
0: If you would like to be free from the weight of sin by receiving Jesus Christ as Lord and Savior, or maybe you have questions about it, call 1-888-NEED-HIM right now. 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

Jeff was a young man who took a while to find his place in God's plan. A friend helped him on that journey by taking him to a movie from the Billy Graham Evangelistic Association. A couple of weeks after seeing the movie, Jeff received Mr. Graham's book, Peace with God. Through all of these people and circumstances, the Lord was working on Jeff. He began to read Peace with God along with the Bible, and as he read, the truth, knowing Jesus Christ personally, became clear to him. He knelt by his bed and prayed to receive Jesus Christ as his Savior. As he did, his heart was filled with God's peace as he received his new life from God. You can experience new life in Christ when you surrender your life to Jesus Christ. 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

This is Carter Conlon. The recent burning of a Jordanian pilot by ISIS has shocked the world. In it, we see how deep evil can become when people embrace a lie. The fire of evil is only capable of destruction. In contrast to this, the true presence of God sets people free and turns everyone back to a place of light and life. Listen to the testimony in the book of 1 Kings, chapter 18. It came to pass at the time of the evening sacrifice that Elijah the prophet came near and said, "Lord God of Abraham, Isaac, and Israel, let it be known this day that you are God in Israel, and I am your servant, and that I've done all these things at your word. Hear me, O Lord, hear me, that this people may know that you are the Lord God, and that you've turned their hearts back to you again." Then the fire of the Lord fell. When all the people saw it, in verse 39, they fell on their faces and they said, "The Lord, He is God. The Lord, He is God." It is time again to pray. This is Carter Conlon.

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1: I wore hand-me-downs growing up and was ashamed, so I made friends outside of school. By the time I was 16, I had been in juvenile hall more than a dozen times. To escape my drunken father, I lived with my boyfriend, but he started beating me too. We got married anyway and had a daughter. I tried to improve my life by training to be a medical assistant, but unfortunately, the job gave me access to pills that I stole to deal with the abuse at home. Finally, I took my daughter and moved in with my mother. But instead of settling down, my sister and I began to party with sailors stationed at a nearby naval base. Mom couldn't take the wild parties and moved away, so I had to work again. I took a job as a bartender, and that's where I learned to use hard drugs. I overdosed 4 times and tried to kill myself. I was planning to go on the government methadone program when I happened by a church car wash one day. There I talked with a man who had also been a drug addict. He said Jesus set him free when nothing else worked. He gave me the number of a women's drug program. Each time I called, they told me Jesus loved me just the way I was, sin and all. I finally went there and suffered agonizing withdrawals. But I listened to the Bible study and singing, and on the 3rd day, I fell on my knees and asked God to save me. How wonderfully he answered that prayer, setting me free of heroin and free to be a real mother to my teenage daughter. I'm Peggy Davenport. And if the Son therefore shall make you free, you shall be free indeed.
0: If you would like to be free from the weight of sin by receiving Jesus Christ as Lord and Savior, or maybe you have questions about it, call 1-888-NEED-HIM right now. 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

0: I want to speak about a blind man in the Bible that came in contact with Jesus.
1: Billy Graham.
0: Blind Bartimaeus, the son of Timaeus, sat by the highway side begging. There are thousands of people here tonight that you can see me up here, but you are spiritually blind. And it's a blindness that keeps you from really knowing God. And in desperation, Bartimaeus cried at the top of his voice, "Jesus, thou son of David, have mercy on me, have mercy on me."
1: Jesus did have mercy on Bartimaeus, and he healed his blindness. And he will heal your spiritual blindness too, if you surrender your life to him.
0: And he says, "I will forgive you and cleanse you from every sin that you've ever committed. You'll never have to face the judgment. You will never be in danger of hell if you surrender your life to Jesus Christ."
1: Learn more at findpeacewithgod.net from the Billy Graham Evangelistic Association.

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1: I was born in Egypt when my father was pastor of an evangelical church. At 20, I went to a church conference where I went forward and professed faith in Christ. However, my friends later lured me into smoking hashish. I taught school for several years, then I moved to Beirut, Lebanon for graduate work. Beirut then was a beautiful, sensuous city, just entering political turmoil. But God brought a dedicated Christian into my life who helped me renew my relationship with God. From then on, my faith grew. I shared an apartment with my older brother, and one day while I slept late, he rushed in to tell me that a bomb had been placed right outside my window, but the police had removed it. One day I flew to London, and another bomb demolished the building next to ours. I moved to Chicago to complete my studies and training at the University of Illinois Medical Center. While there, I happened to hear the Unshackled radio drama. My mother came to visit and was so enraptured with the program that she wanted to hear it in Arabic, broadcast throughout the Middle East. And that's how our ministry began. I'm Mofid Wabi. Now, my brothers and I have been re-dramatizing Unshackled in Arabic for more than 20 years now. Letters from people in every Middle Eastern country tell of the way God is bringing salvation to people living in darkness. They now know, if the Son therefore shall make you free, you shall be free indeed.
0: If you would like to be free from the weight of sin by receiving Jesus Christ as Lord and Savior, or maybe you have questions about it, call 1-888-NEED-HIM right now. 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

0: Man, wait, go back. I never get tired of watching him play.
1: I know, right? He is the GOAT.
0: I mean, can you imagine being the greatest of all time at anything?
1: Well, yeah, I'm the GOAT at losing my keys and my glasses and my phone.
2: Being considered the GOAT or greatest of all time in any pro sport is impressive. But do you remember what John the Baptist said about being great? Talking about Jesus, John said,
3: "He must become greater, I must become less."
2: And when that happens with you, something really great happens to your life. It begins to point other people to Jesus so they can discover his love and peace and hope. So how does Jesus become greater in your life and you become less? Through things like regular Bible study and prayer and trusting Jesus with every situation in your life. 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We're the Billy Graham Evangelistic Association.

0: the scripture says Jesus went about doing good. He saw a blind man that had been blind from birth.
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0: We are blind just as that poor blind man that Jesus looked at that night. We're spiritually blind because the Bible teaches not only do you have physical eyes, but you have spiritual eyes.
1: And when your spiritual eyes are closed, you can't see you're a sinner who needs God's forgiveness. But if you surrender your life to Jesus Christ, He'll open your spiritual eyes to see the truth that God loves you and sent His Son Jesus to forgive you.
0: And I tell you tonight, that can happen to you. Can you say tonight, I can see, I have the joy and the peace that Christ can bring?
1: We can help you find that peace and joy through Christ. 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We're the Billy Graham Evangelistic Association.
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4: 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Today's Bible teacher is Chuck Missler, connecting the Bible to your life and the world around you. 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
5: Later on, once again, they're dry, they're thirsty, they need water. The first time he was to strike the rock with the rod and water came forth. The second time he said to speak to the rock and it would bring forth water. Well, Moses was exasperated with the people, and so he goes out there and scolds them, and he strikes the rock like he did the first time. It wasn't what God told him to do. He told him to speak to the rock. And the shocking thing as you read that passage in the scripture is that God calls Moses aside and says, you didn't do what I told you to do, so you're not going to enter the promised land. Now, here's a guy that was 40 when he went to Midian to live with Ivana Carlo there for all those years. Then he was 40 years in the backside of the desert. So this guy's getting on. Now he's wandered 40 years in the wilderness with these people. To do what? To enter the promised land. Because he screwed up that one time, it would seem. God says, you're in the penalty box. You're out of it, guy. You can go up in the hill and see it, but you're not going to enter in. And of course, it's left for the rest of them to go in later. You say, what's going on here? Well, several things. First of all, Moses was not a faithful witness. God was not angry at the people, but the way Moses presented that to the people, you got the impression God was angry. No, Moses was angry. God wasn't. He was not a good witness. But there's something else that few people notice, is those two incidents of the water coming out of the rock. It would seem may have been intended by God to model the first and second comings of Jesus Christ, where the first one is he was smitten. You see, in 1 Corinthians 10, the rock that followed in the wilderness was Christ. Paul draws the analogy of that rock. It refers to Jesus Christ. The first time he was smitten, but not the second time. There was a distinction. You could preach quite a sermon from that had Moses not screwed it up. Follow me? Every detail in the Old Testament, every detail is there, speaks of Jesus Christ. So any time that they offered a blemished offering, it's a direct insult to the gift of redemption that God has provided for us. And so each one of these was an act of sacrilege and blasphemy. And the question that should be lurking in your mind right now, are we guilty of a comparable thing in our lives and our attitudes? And you ask yourself, first of all, how did the priests allow this? These people bringing the blemished offerings weren't doing it. It wasn't a one-way street. The priests had to accept it, and they were accepting it. They lowered their standards, which they shouldn't have done. And so it was a discount religion. They were shaping their practices by a market analysis of what the people wanted. I wonder how many churches plan their programs by reading polls and designing the services for the people rather than by what God has ordained. Now, in verse 8, it says, talking about these inadequate sacrifices, he says, offer it now to thy governor. Now, by the way, the word governor in the original is a Persian term. It does corroborate the fact that Malachi was writing about the days of Nehemiah. They were still under Persian rule in those days. But he says, offer it now to thy governor. See, in other words, they're offering God these blemished animals. Presumably animals you probably couldn't even sell in the marketplace. They were lame, they were blind, there was something wrong with them. So they were fulfilling their technicalities at this temple by giving them off for offerings. And Malachi says, give it to the tax collector, see if he'll take it. You see, it's a very, very facetious, sarcastic kind of remark. Offer it now to thy governor. Will he be pleased with thee or accept thy person, saith the Lord of hosts? You think it's good enough for me, God, but it certainly isn't good enough for your local tax collector, in effect. is what they're saying. It's interesting, speaking of tax collectors, that I wonder how far we would get by paying our taxes with marked down goods. And yet, we're paying, over 50% of our income in taxes in this country, ourselves. People say, well, render unto Caesar the things that are Caesar's. Remember that? They cornered him. They confronted him. He says, well, give me a coin. They give him a coin. He says, whose image is this? They said, Caesar's. Then he said, render unto Caesar the things that are Caesar's. The part of that, you know, we always hear that bandied about so loosely, render unto Caesar the things that are Caesar's. What Jesus was really saying wasn't just that. The question is, whose image do you bear? In Genesis, Scripture tells us we were created in whose image? God's. So we too are to render to Caesar the things that bear Caesar's image, but to God's the things that bear God's image. Jesus was saying far more than just this business of, gee, do you pay your taxes there, as an aside. The question that you and I need to think about is, are we presenting authentic images or are we counterfeits? Verse 9 continues, and now I pray you, beseech God that he will be gracious unto us. This hath been by your means. Will he regard your person, saith the Lord of hosts? See, there's no reason for you and I, there's no legitimate reason for you and I to have any doubts about God's love. You can attack that in so many, many ways in terms of how you deal with that, God's love for you and I. The first half of this chapter hits that head on. But it's our indifference, our carelessness, half-heartedness that blocks our privileged position too, just like Israel's. Israel's privileged position. Israel was chosen, elect by God, foreknowledge, all of that, and yet their privileged position was blocked or encumbered by their indifference, their half-heartedness. We have a gift of God that's far more precious than they have. And yet we're in the same position. Getting back to these gifts, God judges a gift by what the gift costs the offerer who placed it on the altar, not by its intrinsic worth. And of course, we're all familiar in Mark 12 and Luke 21, the widow and her mites. That was valued far more than all the other things put there. Why? Because it was measured in terms of what she had. She gave, wasn't much, but it was everything. In other words, God looks at the heart. So we're called upon to be authentic. We're called upon to be authentic in our gifts. We're called upon to be authentic in our service. Let's look at verse 10. Malachi continues, who is there even among you that would shut the doors for naught? Neither do ye kindle fire on mine altar for naught. I have no pleasure in you, saith the Lord of hosts, neither will I accept an offering at your hand. This is one of those places where the King James does seem a bit obscure. I tend to lean to the King James, but there are values in looking at some of the other versions. The Authorized Standard Version would read this verse slightly different, more accurately. Oh, that there were one among you that would shut the doors, that ye might not kindle fire on mine altar in vain. I have no pleasure in you, saith Jehovah of hosts, neither will I accept an offering at your hand. The NIV comes close. It says, oh, that one of you would shut the temple doors, that you would not light useless fires on my altar. I am not pleased with you, saith the Lord Almighty, and I will accept no offering from your hands. See, these profane sacrifices were so that were permitted by the priests were so distasteful that Malachi, or God through Malachi, now makes this outrageous suggestion. Lock the double doors of the temple and block all access to the altar of God. No worship at all is better than a perpetuation of cold, negligent, worthless worship. And I can hear it already, you know, well, that's just that harsh language of the Old Testament. Jesus would never say something like that. Well, Jesus did, by the way, but let's get another point. First of all, remember the seven letters to seven churches in the book of Revelation. Everybody says, well, there's 21 epistles in the New Testament. Wrong, there are 28. Everybody overlooks seven of them are penned by the Lord himself. Or I should say, dictated by the Lord himself. John penned them. the seven letters, seven churches, by Jesus Christ himself. What's fascinating about those seven letters is that every church was surprised. Every church got a report card, and none of them, all of them, if you read the letter carefully, are obviously taken by surprise. Some are doing not as good as they thought they were. Some are actually doing better than they thought they were. But it's interesting, a very sobering thought is, first of all, most churches don't really know where they stand. It didn't then, at least. Jesus had to straighten them out. But the church at Laodicea, remember where he says then? I would that you were cold or hot, but because you were lukewarm, I'll spew thee out of my mouth. Pretty strong language. And yet, very analogous to what we see here. That's in Revelation chapter 3, verses 15 and 16, for those of you who want to check it out. Can you imagine a church with the doors locked and a great sign over the door saying, closed, scandalous, a sure sign of a decadent society? How interesting. You know, this very chapter in Malachi opened with Malachi's declaration that I have loved you. It's interesting that in the letter to Laodicea, Jesus is on the outside of the church knocking at the door to come in. In all the other six letters, it's a little different situation. And the verse 20 is often quoted, "Behold, I stand at the door and knock, if any man open the door," and so forth. You've all heard it as an evangelist's call to the altar. And it's very eloquent for that, it works for that, it's fine. And yet, if you really understand the situation there, all the other letters have a call to the church. Do this or that, he that overcometh with this, so forth. Here, things are so desperate that Jesus is outside the church knocking to get in, and his plea, his call, is to the individual, not the church collectively. I stand at the door and knock. If any man hear my voice and open the door, I will come in to him and sup with him. It's an individual call. It's a beautiful call for an altar call, an evangelist. At the same time, in the context it's placed, it's a scathing indictment to the condition of the Laodicean church. What the whole idea here is, it's better to have no sacrifices than vain ones. They pollute the altar and they insult the God of the universe. And I'm going to suggest that this type of profanity is worse than tasteless or careless speech. And pretended orthodoxy does not cover polluted gifts, services, sacrifices, lives, or hearts. Now, verse 11 gives us a burst of good news to break this dirge by Malachi. It says, "For from the rising of the sun even unto the going down of the same, my name shall be great among the Gentiles. And every place incense shall be offered unto my name, and the pure offering, for my name shall be great among the heathen, saith the Lord of hosts." See, God is not powerless to rescue his holy name. Now, to the Jews that are listening to Malachi's message, this is a 2x4 right across the forehead. Whoa! From the rising of the sun even unto the going down of the same, my name shall be great among Israel? No, that's not what it's saying. Not that it won't be, but my point is, among the Gentiles. Boy, that's guaranteed to get their attention. "And in every place incense shall be offered unto my name, and a pure offering, for my name shall be great among whom?" The heathen, saith the Lord of hosts. Now, this rising up and going down of the sun, of course, obviously is a way of referring to the extremities of the earth. We see that often here. Four other times in the Bible this is used to refer to the comprehensiveness of God's reign. It's sort of a confirmation of verse 5 we talked about, beyond the border of Israel. In a broader sense. It's interesting that God says he's as far as the east is from the west, so far as he separated our sins from us. It's interesting he didn't say north and south. You know, you and I think, well, gee, one is as good as the other. No, because you can only go so far north to get to the North Pole, from which all degrees are south. There's a limit to north, there's a limit to south. There's no limit to how far west you can go. East and west are without limit. You with me? How interesting these terms are. They're very, very skillfully chosen. And perhaps subtle, but nevertheless an interesting question of God's own authenticity. Now, this verse should not have surprised Malachi's listeners, because remember, of course, that they should have been told that through Abraham's seed, all the nations of the world would be blessed. And that's in Genesis, when Abraham's called, in Genesis 12, verse 3. In Psalm 67, it hammers that God has purposed to bless all the ends of the earth. And all the prophets do testify to the conversion of the nations Isaiah 2, Ezekiel 36, 37, 38, 39, on it goes. Now, of course, these prophecies, by the way, this is not prophecy of something in our church age. I believe these prophecies here are have in view the millennial kingdom. Malachi is going to talk much more about that. It's interesting, more people come up to me and they're puzzled by the fact that there are going to be sacrifices in the millennium. One of the things, if you start studying the millennium, this thousand-year reign of Jesus on the earth, first of all, it's amazing how many churches deny that. They allegorize that. They don't take Gabriel seriously when she promised Mary that Jesus was going to take the throne of David, a literal political throne on the planet Earth, and so forth. Won't hammer that to death. But it's interesting, many people who study the millennium still are puzzled that there are offerings. I thought Jesus died once and for all. Why are they giving offerings after the cross? See, when people raise that question, it demonstrates that they don't really understand the offerings of the Old Testament. The book of Hebrews hammers away on the fact that no sins were ever covered by the blood of goats and calves and such. They were memorials in advance of the offering that would cover sin. So the only difference between the offerings of the Old Testament and the offerings of the millennium is one of whether they're commemorative in advance or commemorative with hindsight. In each case, they are nothing more than memorials of that event that God has chosen to measure the entire universe by, that'll determine the outcome of every issue in the entire universe by a cross that was erected in Judea some 2,000 years ago. But Israel, first of all, does have a destiny, despite their failures that Malachi is hammering away on and the rest of it. They have a destiny which will be fulfilled. It's what Paul says in Romans 11:25, when the fullness of the Gentiles be come in. When Jesus was rejected by Israel, Jesus, when he rode the donkey, says, now these things are hidden from thy sight. Are they hidden forever? No, Paul tells us in Romans 11:25, they're hidden until the fullness of the Gentiles be come in. We're in this peculiar parenthesis, where God is choosing to call a people out of the Gentiles for his name. But when that's complete, God has a destiny for Israel. It's all laid out in both the Old and the New Testament. And God is going to be extolled in every place, it says. And that's exactly what he told the woman by the well in Samaria in John 4. So moving on, verse 12. To continue. But ye have profaned it, in that ye say, the table of the Lord is polluted, and the fruit thereof, even this meat, is contemptible. This repeats the reproof that Malachi had said in verse 7. And the error of the priests was to accept substandard items on behalf of God. Well, boy, now that's a scary idea. How many of you have had the opportunity to be a steward of things done for the church and have accepted substandard performance? Ooh, that's a little scary. Usually you're scratching around for all the help you can get. And yet, there's a disturbing analogy, if you will, between the priests accepting substandard items on behalf of God here in Malachi and some of the predicaments you and I find ourselves in from time to time when there's something being done for God. Do you impose standards that glorify God? Or does he have to satisfy himself with second-rate goods? Interesting question. Well, we said that we should be authentic in our gifts, authentic in our service. I think we really should conclude the last few verses of this thing by being authentic. I can remember once in the Pentagon, the general was giving a lecture about a certain program. I won't go nameless right now, but he had a chart. How to be serious about X. Step one, have a chart on X. Step two was to have some staff positions on X. And it went down a list of these things. But the last one, item 12 on the list, was be serious about X. In other words, all those other things were form, not substance. What Malachi is going to include is to be authentic. Verse 13, he says, ye said also, behold, what a weariness is it. And ye have snuffed at it, saith the Lord of hosts, and you brought that which was torn, and the lame, and the sick, and thus ye brought an offering. Should I accept this of your hand, saith the Lord? Wearisome and burdensome. See, their hearts were not in it. The priest's heart were not in it. They sniffed at it, and they treated their jobs with contempt. Boredom, weariness, dull routine, drudgery, burden. Those are familiar terms, I think. We've all heard them with respect to services, churches, church things. You see, the blemished offerings were not because of poverty, it was because of greed. It was the offerer, not just the offering, that was polluted. And the question is, are you and I stewards of God's resources? And do we demand a high standard? Or do we accept substandard performance on behalf of the King? Now, how about in our private life? What is your table grace like? Is it routine? Is it form? Or does it have substance? How do we begin our day? What's the first thing we do to honor the day? Does the Lord get the best of it? For some of us, the morning is the best time of the day. Do we give to the Lord? Or the end of the day is done. In other words, are you and I really being authentic? Verse 14 continues, "But cursed be the deceiver which hath in his flock a male, and voweth and sacrificeth unto the Lord for a corrupt thing, for I am a great king, saith the Lord of hosts, and my name is dreadful among the heathen." See, the curse is pronounced upon a deceiver who thinks he can vow. In such cases, what was promised of God, a proper sacrifice, and then he fulfilled the vow with an unsuitable animal. And such were an insult to the majesty of God. You make a promise to do one thing, you compromise it. Among other things, you're insulting God. They were actually trying to swindle God. Do any of us try to do that? God means what he says and says what he means, and I think he expects us to do the same. Many of the things they're dealing with here were voluntary vows, and yet they were voluntary, and yet they still didn't keep them. See, I don't believe God wants us to tell him anything unless we mean it. It's interesting that throughout the entire scripture, you can't find a place where God calls a believer a hypocrite. He speaks of hypocrites and he speaks of believers, but he doesn't lump them together. It's interesting, if the standards that were applied to Ananias and Sapphira in Acts chapter 5 applied to us, this place would probably be empty. Huh? Someone asked Mahatma Gandhi, the famed leader of India, he asked him, "What's the biggest obstacle to Christianity in India?" His memorable reply was, "Christians. Christians." One of the things that I'm hoping we'll ask ourselves, do our lives reflect the name, reputation, characteristics, and majesty of our King? You might in your notes put Psalm 129 and Isaiah 40. And at your leisure, read those passages and see if our lives authentically reflect Him. So here's the model of excellence, reality, and authenticity to which men and women are being challenged. And to the degree to which we grasp the greatness of His person, the character and attributes of God, in other words, His name, to that degree will our own inadequacies, falseness, and deluded worship take on credibility, substance, acceptance, and posture. So we need to heed Malachi's call to be authentic. You and I can sit through a three-hour entertainment, and yet we get restless when the Bible study or a sermon or whatever approaches an hour. And yet when a sporting event goes into extra innings, we rejoice over it, don't we? Yeah. Do your sacrifices, whatever they are, not just in money, but in services or whatever else, do they reflect your estimation of His majesty? If they do, then you are authentic. Can we continue to claim our status as His sons or His children? Do we render Him the honor that is due? See, it's not God that needs defense or credibility. All these apologetics, all these people, is the Bible credible, all that. That's not the issue. The real issue is, are we credible? We're the one that need to be more real, more authentic in our profession, in our gifts, in our service. And His supreme love has given us our most precious treasure, the most precious treasure you have, the Messiah, the King of Israel, the Redeemer of men. And one of the questions, of course, that you can ask me is, how do we actually go about becoming authentic? How do we go about it? And I don't think there's any simple answer. I can offer you some steps that make sense to me. It happens, by the grace of God, that My wife's just published a book called Be Transformed. And it's incredible how that's being received already. And I think that's one of the reasons. I think people are hungry to know how. How do I go about this? And it's a very practical step-by-step analysis. How do you become more authentic? How do you become transformed? So I encourage you to take a look at that. We might also take a look at Jeremiah chapter 9, verse 23 and 24. Thus saith the Lord, let not the wise man glory in his wisdom, neither let the mighty man glory in his might. Let not the rich man glory in his riches. But let him that glorieth glory in this, that he understandeth and knoweth me, that I am the Lord who exerciseth loving kindness, justice, and righteousness in the earth. For in these things I delight, saith the Lord. You want to please God, what pleases him most is to get to know him personally. And let your actions and your response to him be authentic, not hypocritical, not following formulas or forms, but of the heart. It's time for all of us, I think, by the grace of God and by the ministry of the Holy Spirit, to become more authentic.
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6: I was filled with hate instilled in me by my father, who abused me horribly. When I was 13, he hit me so hard that I lost two front teeth and had a gaping hole in my upper lip. We lived in Iowa. Dad hauled illegal booze from Minnesota. I was 16 when he used me as a driver on these runs. Dad refused to pay me until other men forced him to give me back pay. I had to leave home after that. I went to Wyoming, where I teamed up with some guys to steal moonshine. In the process, a gunfight erupted, and I shot and killed someone who was shooting at us from a roof. It turned out to be a woman. 2 years later, a bounty hunter caught up with me, and I was tried and sentenced to hang. 2 days before my execution, the governor granted a reprieve for 41 days, and during that time, my sentence was commuted to life. I spent 9 years on Lifer's Row when my appendix ruptured, and when I recovered, I was allowed to crawl out onto the lawn where I heard a little girl singing Jesus Loves Me. Then someone sent me a Bible. 2 years later, I sat in chapel and prayed, receiving Christ as my Savior. Jesus helped me endure my 19 years in prison before I was moved to the prison farm where I learned many skills. He was with me when I was released 8 years later, helping me resist temptation. And he'll stand beside you, too, if you ask him. I'm Clifford Mann. If the Son, therefore, shall make you free, ye shall be free indeed.
1: If you would like to be free from the weight of sin by accepting Jesus Christ as Lord and Savior, call 1-888-NEED-HIM right now. 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

0: please your heart.
1: Are you feeling isolated? Alone? Maybe even unloved? Well, Billy Graham reminded us often there is someone who cares. He created you, he loves you, and desperately wants to be part of your life.
2: God loves you as though you were the only person in the whole world. You are important to God, and he sent his son to die on the cross for you.
1: Why would God make an incredible sacrifice like that for you and me?
2: 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We break the moral laws of God, and we're separated from God, and we're headed toward judgment.
1: 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We can tell you more when you visit findpeacewithgod.net. 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We're the Billy Graham Evangelistic Association.

0: Did man live with dinosaurs? 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This isn't surprising to biblical creationists. 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And we find them buried together because of the global flood.
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1: My mother died a heroin addict when I was six. My father was also addicted to heroin. I remember his shabby appearance, turning away from me when I saw him watching me outside the fence at school. I lived with my grandmother in Harlem, and she always took me to church. At 13, my father appeared, well-dressed and with a Bible in hand. He was saved at a Christian drug rehab and never used drugs again. I worked in local shops but began drinking beer in junior high. Then I smoked marijuana. Then I used harder drugs, which made me crazy. My grandmother prayed constantly for me. I hurt her so very much. Once, while I was on drugs, I tried to throw a girl out the window. At 17, I moved in with my girlfriend, but we broke up. I camped out in our abandoned building. When Grandma got another apartment, I moved back in with her. Then my cousin went to rehab and was saved. I was awestruck at the change in him, but drugs had me in their grip. Desperate to change, I joined the Air Force, but I was overweight and they delayed my entry. I went back to drugs. Then I went to Christian drug rehab and received Christ. My life changed completely. I'm Floyd A. Miles III. If the Son, therefore, shall make you free, ye shall be free indeed.
0: If you would like to be free from the weight of sin by receiving Jesus Christ as Lord and Savior, call 1-888-NEED-HIM right now. 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
2: Oh, yes. Boy, this is timely.

0: make a lot of good sense. Hey, Kim, we've been...
1: Loneliness. Jesus understands it.
2: The Bible says he's despised and rejected of men, a man of sorrows and acquainted with grief.
1: Billy Graham.
2: Even though great crowds surrounded him, at times he was alone. Even at the end, the scripture says, all the disciples forsook him and fled. He experienced ultimate loneliness as he died for you and died for me.
1: But his death meant you will never have to be lonely again. You see, his death paid the penalty for your sins. And when you ask him to forgive your sins, you can begin a relationship with God. And God will never leave you lonely.
2: He offers you a new life. He offers you peace and joy and friendship. Never to be lonely again.
1: Learn more about beginning a relationship with Jesus at findpeacewithgod.net. 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We're the Billy Graham Evangelistic Association.

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0: The Bible tells us that God sometimes uses the wicked to punish his disobedient people. But the good news is he doesn't stop there. Today on Truth for Life Weekend, Alistair Begg breaks down the prophecy of Habakkuk to see how the Lord gives his people hope, even in devastation.
1: We begin reading at the second verse of Habakkuk chapter 2. Then the Lord replied, "Write down the revelation and make it plain on tablets, so that a herald may run with it. For the revelation awaits an appointed time, it speaks of the end, and will not prove false. Though it linger, wait for it. It will certainly come and will not delay. See, he is puffed up. His desires are not upright, but the righteous will live by his faith. Indeed, wine betrays him. He is arrogant and never at rest. Because he is as greedy as the grave, and like death is never satisfied, he gathers to himself all the nations and takes captive all the peoples. Will not all of them taunt him with ridicule and scorn, saying, 'Woe to him who piles up stolen goods and makes himself wealthy by extortion. How long must this go on? Will not your debtors suddenly arise? Will they not wake up and make you tremble? Then you will become their victim. Because you have plundered many nations, the people who are left will plunder you. For you have shed men's blood. You have destroyed lands and cities and everyone in them. Woe to him who builds his realm by unjust gain, to set his nest on high, to escape the clutches of ruin. You have plotted the ruin of many peoples, shaming your own house and forfeiting your life. The stones of the wall will cry out, and the beams of the woodwork will echo it. Woe to him who builds a city with bloodshed and establishes a town by crime. Has not the Lord Almighty determined that the people's labor is only fuel for the fire, that the nations exhaust themselves for nothing? For the earth will be filled with the knowledge of the glory of the Lord as the waters cover the sea. Woe to him who gives drink to his neighbors, pouring it from the wineskin till they're drunk, so that he can gaze on their naked bodies. You will be filled with shame instead of glory. Now it's your turn. Drink and be exposed. The cup from the Lord's right hand is coming round to you, and disgrace will cover your glory. The violence you have done to Lebanon will overwhelm you, and your destruction of animals will terrify you. For you have shed man's blood. You have destroyed lands and cities and everyone in them. Of what value is an idol, since a man has carved it, or an image that teaches lies? For he who makes it trusts in his own creation. He makes idols that cannot speak. Woe to him who says to wood, 'Come to life,' or to lifeless stone, 'Wake up.' Can it give guidance? It is covered with gold and silver. There is no breath in it. But the Lord is in his holy temple. Let all the earth be silent before him." Let us pray together. Our gracious God and loving Heavenly Father, we bow humbly in your presence, knowing that by the Holy Spirit you have promised to be with us as we gather in the name of your Son, the Lord Jesus Christ, our risen Savior and our ascended King. As we gather in his presence before the one who is Lord of all the nations and King over all the earth, we recognize tonight that as we represent in some measure the nations of the world, we do good to set an example to our world by being silent in your presence, by endeavoring to be still and to know that you are God. For our world is in turmoil. The earth groans and creaks. Man's inhumanity to man is unabated despite the passing of time. Empires of our world rise and crash into oblivion. Others emerge out of the ashes and reestablish themselves. And you, O God, breathe from heaven, and the things that man has erected topple and crumble. And men and women's hearts fail them on account of fear, causing them to make idols of their own contriving, to worship at shrines of their own making. And how, when Jesus moved amongst the people of his day and stood and looked on Jerusalem and grieved over it, how often he said, "Would I have gathered you as a hen gathers its chicks, but you would not come to me. If only you had known what makes for peace." And surely he looks upon the nations of the world today and says again the same. "And you have charged your people with the good news of great joy for all the peoples, that there has been a Savior born who is Christ the Lord, and that all the expectation of the Old Testament has found its fulfillment in Jesus, the prophet and the priest and the king. And you have sent us out into all the world so that by the good news we proclaim and the good deeds that we do, we may see men and women turning from themselves to Jesus and finding in Christ all that they need and more besides." And so tonight, as we turn to the Bible, unless you are our teacher, then we are of all men and women most miserable. On our best day, we are unprofitable servants. We cannot do anything as we ought without your help. Therefore, come now and meet with us. Grant to us clarity so that there will be no obscurity of the truth that we read on the pages of the Bible. Grant to us a sense of conviction so that we won't read it like as if we were reading simply an ancient poem, but as it is the very Word of God. And convert our lives, O God, we pray. Bring them into conformity with your Son and with the truth of the Bible, for we ask it in Jesus' name. Amen. We have left Habakkuk standing at his watch in verse 1 of chapter 2, looking to see what God would say in response to his second complaint, waiting to discover the answer that God would provide. We began by noticing that Habakkuk was overwhelmed by the problem of the declension on the part of the people of God. They were tolerating that which God was opposed to, and Habakkuk had approached God and asked him why it was that he was tolerating this, and wondering how long it would be that such tolerance would last. In response, God had answered him in verse 5 of chapter 1, telling him, that is, telling his servant Habakkuk, that he was about to do something that he wouldn't believe, because he was raising up the Babylonians, or it may read Chaldeans in your version, he was raising up these people to take care of all of the injustice and oppression and disinterest in God that was marked by those who should have known better. That actually wasn't a terrific help to Habakkuk, as it turned out, because he couldn't handle the idea of God somehow or another choosing to use really bad people in order to deal with the problem of quite bad people. And as he works out his complaint through chapter 1 and to the end and to the beginning of chapter 2, he's really asking, is there going to be any end to the oppression now that is coming by way of the Babylonians? What answer is he going to receive to this complaint? And that is where we ended last time at the beginning of chapter 2. As he tries to come up with his own answer to the question, he finds that the issue is oppressive. In this respect, He's not unlike the psalmist who, on another day and in another set of circumstances, was confronted by the same kind of thing, only expressed differently. And for some of your research, you can read Psalm 73, and you will find it an important and a helpful parallel to what we're considering this evening. And there the psalmist says, I had almost lost my place in the living of life. My feet had almost gone out from under me because I envied the arrogant. And when I saw the prosperity of the wicked, and I saw that wicked people could continue being wicked and prosper at the same time, I just couldn't make sense of it. I couldn't understand why it would be that God would tolerate such a thing and why he would not intervene. And I'll leave you to read Psalm 73. It resolves towards the end of the chapter in much the same way as we will discover here. Now let me say to you again and quite forcibly that although all these events took place long ago and far away from here, they remain instructive for us, helping us to think along these lines. Remember that all of the scriptures, all of the Bible, is profitable for instruction and for correction and for reproof and for training in righteousness. Not all of the scriptures are as immediately and obviously applicable as some parts are, but we may be absolutely certain that there is nothing in the Bible that is extraneous, and that there is nothing that has been left out of the Bible that is necessary. And some of us who are reading through the New Testament in a year were confronted by the challenge of that when we did the genealogy of the life of Jesus just the other morning. And as I sat eating my cereal, I was tempted to skip all the way to the end of it saying, yeah, yeah, yeah, yeah, yeah. But I deliberately read it all the way through, just in order to remind myself of the fact that nothing is in there that is inconsequential or unnecessary. And when you come, for example, to this little prophecy, all these 650 or 700 years before Jesus, it is a helpful reminder to us that Christianity, that our Christian lives are about something far more significant than just how everything relates to us. One of the great dangers that we face is to view the Christian life in distinctly private terms. To become a Christian is, of course, a personal thing, but it isn't a private thing. And in our experience of God's grace to us in Jesus, we discover that it opens up wide vistas to us in relationship to the world in which we live. So that for us to be genuinely Christian is to have our ears open to the cries of the needy, is to have our eyes open to the needs and challenges of our world. And any temptation that we may have to do in Austria at the time of the Second World War needs to be resisted in every way. What did Austria do in the Second World War? They developed as a nation a policy which they referred to as the policy of splendid isolation. Let the war go on all around us, but we will remain isolated from it. Some Christians that I meet have an approach to life which is exactly that. This is about me and about my awareness of Jesus and what he has done and accomplished and how it has affected me and so on. And it doesn't really have much relationship to the world beyond my little tiny world. But that will not do. That will not do. And tonight, if you're a Christian and you read the newspaper, as you should, then presumably you wonder, don't you, at the struggles in Zimbabwe. You wonder how a nation that is so phenomenally rich in natural resources can be in such an unbelievable shambles. Because you are a Christian, you have thoughts on that. Because you are a Christian, you respond to the circumstances in Burma in a way that you wouldn't were you not a Christian. And when you view the devastating state of affairs in mainland China, you respond as a Christian because your Christian life is far beyond the borders of your home and your heart. So that Christians, of all people, will be asking questions regarding justice and poverty and brutality and immorality as it works itself out in the kingdoms and empires of the world. And if we could find the justification for that nowhere else, then we have all the justification we need in a study of the minor prophets, of which Habakkuk is one. A far more detailed analysis of Habakkuk will be repaid if you endeavor to do it. Our approach in these evenings is about 40,000 feet flying by. I make no apology for it. I determined that this should be my approach, and I'm sticking to it. That's why we're going to the end of chapter 2. It won't take us a long time, but we will get there. I have 3 points. Number one, the Lord's answer. The Lord's answer. That is pretty easy to get to because it's actually written in the NIV. So I figure that's as good a start as any. Then the Lord replied, "Write my answer large and clear so that anyone can read it at a glance and run to tell others." Write it down. Now, what is he writing down? He's not writing down what is passing through his mind, because he may have a fertile imagination as well. The role of the prophet is not to say whatever comes to his fancy, but the role of the prophet is to declare the revelation of God. And the prophets were given direct supernatural revelation in order that they might speak forthrightly to their time and to their day, often not even understanding the depth nor the breadth of that which they conveyed. And that which has been given to us in the prophetic word, we now have more certain in the word of God inscripturated. So that always the people of God are listening to the revelation of God, the declaration, the manifestation of himself in his world and in his word and in his son. And this revelation, which is the answer to Habakkuk's question, God tells him, is marked by 4 things. Let me just point them out to you. Number one, write down the revelation, make it plain so that someone can run and read it. For the revelation, number one, awaits an appointed time. From Habakkuk's position, everything else is just going on as usual. And from his perspective, it just seems as though history is entirely cyclical. It looks as though it's going around and around and around. God says, no, I want you to write this down, write it down clear. What I am doing has an appointed time. I haven't disclosed the time to you, but I know what the time is. Trust me. Number two, it speaks of the end. Incidentally, the appointed time for the end of the Babylonians, we now know, was 539 BC when he raised up the Persians to come in and give the Babylonians their hiding. But you can read that in your history books. It awaits an appointed time. It speaks of the end. You'll see that there in verse 3. It will not prove false. And though it apparently lingers, wait for it, it will certainly come and will not delay. Now, Habakkuk has to take all of that as per God's word to him. And we could apply that, of course, in many ways and have benefit from considering its truth in relationship to all that still awaits the unfolding of God's purpose in terms of the end of time and the return of Jesus and so on. Now in verses 4 and 5, he contrasts the righteous life, which is lived by faith, with the proud boasts and the activities that mark those who are puffed up and live for themselves. And this is a pretty difficult little section here, as it turns out. But the best I can do with it is this, that when he says, see, he is puffed up, he is puffed up, either what we have is the epitome of the Babylonian, or if you like, the description of the ruler of the Babylonians as being emblematic of that entire people. He is puffed up. He's on the wrong track. He is betrayed by wine, or it may actually be wealth. Both words are similar in Hebrew, and the translators disagree over it. So let's just say both. The puffed up individual is betrayed both by wine and by wealth. He's arrogant, never at rest, greedy, dissatisfied, and he swallows nations whole. He just gobbles them all up as he goes. So from the Lord's answer, we turn to the Lord's judgment. The Lord's judgment. And the Lord's judgment is expressed in a succession of five woes. Woe. You may remember in Matthew chapter 23 that Jesus uses the same mechanism when he gives the Pharisees a jolly good ticking off. Woe to you, he says. You do this and you do that and you shouldn't. He's employing this Old Testament mechanism. And here in these five areas, he pictures people taunting the proud boasts of this apparently unconquerable force. Now, what I've done is I've just tried to give a heading to each of these five, and we daren't work our way through them. We'll be here long into tomorrow morning. And if you don't like my heading, get your own heading. All right? First of all, in verses 6 to 8, injustice, injustice. Woe to him who piles up stolen goods and makes himself wealthy by extortion. You have plundered, verse 8, many nations. In other words, he sounds out a woe to the nation that has conquered lands to which it has no moral right, that has gone and taken for itself something that doesn't belong to it. For whatever reason, usually on the strength of tyranny or the desire simply to have more than we have. Tempted to pile up stolen goods, guilty of dealing unfairly, being involved in extortion. You will find all of these words and notions in this little section, 6 to 8. And what he says is, what you've piled up will come down on your head. You thought it was a great idea to come in here and vanquish these people and plunder these people and take over everything and call it your own. Well, guess what? It'll come down and land on your head.
0: 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Habakkuk's cry, How Long, O Lord, isn't unique to Old Testament days. 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
2: I grew up on a small farm in Iowa. I was the fourth of six kids in a perfect family. At least it was perfect until Mom and Dad divorced when I was 15. The older kids were gone by then, and I suddenly became the oldest and the unhappiest. I had been a winner until the divorce. Top student, first chair trombone in the school concert and jazz bands, active in sports. But right in the middle of the custody battle, I tore up my knee playing basketball and needed surgery. I hated my parents, who weren't there when I needed them. From then on, self-pity drove me to drink and cut school, dating one guy after another. Dad got custody, but I went from one parent to the other and felt guilty with each. College was more of the same. During a big snowstorm, I was stranded at the airport in Chicago when a wonderful family took me with them by train, opening their hearts to this lost little girl in a big girl's body. It was the first time I saw God's love demonstrated. A few years later, a co-worker shared the love of Jesus and took me to church. In spite of my self-centered attitude, she seemed to love me too. When I finally gave my heart and life to Christ, I understood why. Coming to Christ and being forgiven changes you forever. And then you can love others as God loves you. My name's Marcy, and I want you to know that if you have an attitude problem, give it to Jesus. He'll set you free. And if the Son, therefore, shall make you free, you shall be free indeed.
1: If you would like to be free from the weight of sin by receiving Jesus Christ as Lord and Savior, or maybe you have questions about it, call 1-888-NEED-HIM right now. 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

0: Jesus died for our sins. We hear this and we remember the cross, but it's easy to forget that the cross was not the end for Jesus, that he lives in the here and now, that he rose from the dead, opening the doors of eternal life for all of us.
1: But the cross was not the end. They buried him. 3 days later, he rose from the dead. And Jesus said, I'm the resurrection and the life. He that believeth on me, though he were dead, yet shall he live. And whosoever liveth and believeth in me shall never die.
0: Have you accepted the fact of Jesus' journey from death to eternal life? A journey he made to open the doors of life forever to all who believe in him. Click over to billygraham.org to request prayer, share your faith, or learn about our ministries. That's billygraham.org.

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1: My husband Jake was a compulsive gambler. The son of Italian immigrants, he grew up on Chicago's South Side playing sports and poker. His parents tried to warn him about the dangers of gambling, but he was hooked on the excitement. He was only 15 when he borrowed from his dad the first time, $1,600 to pay the juice man. I didn't know all that when I began dating Jake. My parents were also Italian immigrants, but I led a sheltered life. I had no idea he was out gambling while his mother lay dying of cancer, even though the Army gave him a compassionate leave. After we were married and had children, Jake's addiction grew worse. We often had no money for groceries, rent, or shoes for the children. He borrowed money from everyone we knew and owed thousands of dollars. Threatening phone calls from strangers were a way of life. I thought about killing my husband, and even tried to end my life and our children's lives. Finally, Jake began attending a self-help program. Then my beautician invited me to a Bible study, and I heard about the love of Jesus, who died to set us free. I knelt and gave my life to him one night. Jake saw the change in me and came to the Bible study, too. He received Christ that night and never gambled again. Oh, what a savior. I'm Clara Passy, and I know that whatever your addiction, Jesus will set you free. And if the Son therefore shall make you free, you shall be free indeed.
0: If you would like to be free from the weight of sin by receiving Jesus Christ as Lord and Savior, or maybe you have questions about it, call 1-888-NEED-HIM right now. 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

0: Graham spent his life sharing the gospel of Jesus Christ. God loves you and can forgive your sins. But there's something else you need to know as you begin a relationship with Jesus Christ.
1: 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You not only receive Christ as Savior from sin, but when you come, you must also receive Him as Lord. He takes over the control of your life. He dominates your thinking processes, the things you read, the things you watch. Christ has a voice in, and He has the decisive voice. And you discipline your minds for study and reading and learning about Him.
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2: You see, the Bible says, bear one another's burdens. Do you know, if a person is truly a child of God, now, I'm not talking about a person running to sin. I'm talking about a person who was running from sin who's been overtaken. If he is truly a child of God, you can put it down big, plain, and straight. If that person is truly saved, truly born again, and is out of fellowship with God, I can tell you he's carrying a big burden.
1: Welcome to Love Worth Finding, featuring the powerful insights and messages from acclaimed pastor and Bible teacher, Adrian Rogers. We're in a series called How to Weather the Storms of Life. Whether we're saved or lost, we will all carry burdens at some point in our lives. But as believers, we don't have to bear them alone. If you have your Bible, turn to Galatians chapter 6, as Adrian Rogers shares what to do with your burdens.
2: Everybody has burdens sooner or later. Well, it almost starts the day we're born. We're born crying, and then the doctor gives us a whack. And from there on, it just goes on and on and on. We have burdens, we have problems. But I want to tell you today what to do with your burden. If you don't have burdens, really the problem is you're probably not a thinking person. Well, the Bible says, man that is born of woman is full of trouble as the sparks that fly upward. But thank God, we don't have to bear our burdens alone. Saved or lost, we're going to know burdens. Look, if you will, in chapter 6 and verse 1. Brethren, if a man be overtaken in a fault, ye which are spiritual, restore such a one in the spirit of meekness, considering thyself, lest thou also be tempted. Bear ye one another's burdens, and so fulfill the law of Christ. For if a man think himself to be something, when he is nothing, he deceiveth himself. But let every man prove his own work, and then shall he have rejoicing in himself alone, and not in another. For every man shall bear his own burden. Now, there are three kinds of burdens I want to talk to you about today. There are burdens that we willingly take up. There are burdens that we faithfully endure. And then there are burdens that we wisely lay down. First of all, there are certain burdens that you're not to try to escape. As a matter of fact, there are burdens that you are to take up. And what are those burdens? Those are the burdens of another brother, another sister, when somebody is hurting. Now, what Paul is writing about here is primarily the burden of the backslidden person, the man who has gotten away from God. Look, if you will, in verse 1. Brethren, if a man be overtaken in a fault. Now, the word here is to a Christian. Brethren, if a man be overtaken in a fault. He is talking about somebody who is our brother, somebody who is our sister, somebody who has gotten away from God, and somebody who needs to be restored. Now, notice the word restore. He's saying, here's a person who was once in fellowship, and now that person has gotten out of fellowship. Why? Because he's been overtaken in a fault. Now, this is not the person who is not saved. It's not the person who is running to sin. Actually, here's a person who was endeavoring to get away from sin. But sin overtook him. Somewhere years ago, I read that in Africa, each morning in Africa, a gazelle wakes up, and that gazelle says to himself, if I cannot outrun the fastest lion on these plains, I will be devoured. And somewhere that same morning, a lion wakes up, and that lion says, if I cannot outrun the slowest gazelle, I will starve. And so both the gazelle and the lion wake up running. Now, folks, every morning you and I need to wake up running, because we are running from sin and Satan is running for us. And sometimes we're overtaken. Sometimes we stumble and fall. You see, when you get saved, that doesn't mean you can't sin anymore. Say amen. You know that to be true. When you get saved, it doesn't mean that you cannot sin anymore. Sometimes we're overtaken in a fall. You know the difference between my life before I was saved and after I was saved? Before I got saved, I was running to sin. Now I'm running from sin. But we can sometimes stumble and fall. So he's talking about brothers. He says, if a man be a brother, brethren, if a man be overtaken in a fault, that is run down by Satan, trapped and snared by a fault, then we are to restore him. I want you to begin to think, can you think of somebody that you used to have sweet fellowship with, maybe a soul winning partner, maybe a prayer partner? Somebody that maybe you sang in the choir with, somebody that maybe you served on a committee with, and they truly, so far as you know, knew the Lord Jesus Christ as personal Lord and Savior and know Him today, but they're out of fellowship. This church is filled with them, and so is every church. They are brothers, they are sisters who are out of fellowship with God. And God has called upon us to restore these people because they're living a life that the Apostle Paul calls a burden life. They are brokenhearted. Now, the scripture today that I'm reading is hope for that kind of a person. If you're that kind of a person, away from God, yet in your heart of hearts, you've been saved, you know the Lord, you're a brother, you're a sister, this message is a word of hope for you. And if you have not been overtaken in a fault, thank God for it, but this message is a word of warning for you. And it's a call to action for all of us. Now, a brother can be restored. That's good news if you've gotten away from God. Our God is a God of a second chance. If you read the Bible tells about men who got away from God and who got back to God. Because the Bible does not mistake the moment for the man. And the Bible is a picture of people who have gotten away from God and yet have gotten back to God. There was Jonah. Now, we criticize Jonah for running from the Lord, but the Bible says the word of the Lord came unto Jonah saying, does God speak to you that intimately? Jonah must have been a great man, that he was in such contact with God, he could hear the word of the Lord. He was such an instrument that God wanted to use him. And yet, Jonah got away from the Lord, you remember? Spent the night on a foam blubber mattress, you remember the story. Swallowed by a whale. But yet, Jonah came back to God, and Jonah was used of God to bring an entire city, Nineveh, to Jesus Christ, to repentance, toward faith. I remember reading in the Bible about Simon Peter, the big fisherman. He loved God. He was the one who said to Jesus, thou art the Christ, the Son of the living God. Yet Simon Peter cursed and swore and denied the Lord Jesus. I imagine the critics that day had a field day. They said, oh, Reverend Simon Peter, did you hear what he did? He cursed in front of a teenage girl. I never did have much confidence in Reverend Simon Peter. I'm finished with him. I'm glad God wasn't finished with him. Because that same Simon Peter who stumbled and crumbled, and when the rock turned to sand, God made him a rock again, and he became the flaming apostle of Pentecost. There was a man who wrote a book in the Bible called the Gospel of Mark. You have the Gospel of Mark. That man's name was John Mark. He was a young man. He started out with Paul and Silas on a missionary journey. He must have been a remarkable young man for the great apostle Paul to say, John, come and go with us on this missionary journey. But on the missionary journey, John Mark got frightened. He got homesick. He got discouraged. And he went back home. And the apostle Paul lost confidence in John Mark. When they got ready to go on another missionary journey, somebody said, let's take Mark with us. And Paul said, no, sirree, we're not going to take him. He's a failure. He's a quitter. He's a slacker. He's a shirker. He's not going. Old Barnabas said, well, I'll take him with me. And do you know what? God restored John Mark. Later on, John Mark wrote the Gospel of Mark. And later on, the Apostle Paul said, and by the way, when you're coming to see me, bring Mark. He's profitable. You see, God wasn't finished with John Mark. David, the man after God's own heart. What a mighty, wonderful man was David. I've got a son named David. David got away from God. David committed a horrible sin. You say he was only human. No, I say he was desperately wicked. He was overtaken with a fault. And yet, he prayed that prayer and God brought him back. He prayed, Lord, restore unto me the joy of thy salvation. And thank God, God did. And God gave him a second chance. Our God is a God of a second chance. Do you know somebody who's been overtaken with a fault? Well, the Bible says you're to restore him. Now, I want you to look at that word restore. Look at it. Restore such a one. Do you know what that word means? It's a technical word. It literally means to set a bone that has been broken. And it literally means to mend a net that has been torn. It's restoration, putting back in place that which is broken or that which is torn. Have you ever had a broken bone? I have. I was raised in Florida. And down where I was raised, coconuts grow. And we didn't have money to spend at a 7-Eleven because we didn't have a 7-Eleven, but we had coconut trees. And if you wanted some refreshment, all you had to do was be part monkey, shinny up a coconut tree, and get a coconut. And I was up a very tall coconut tree one time, trying to extradite a coconut. And I had one arm around a palm frond, and I'm up there, and I'm twisting that coconut. And when I gave a yank on the coconut, I put pressure on the palm frond, which was turning yellow. The palm frond came loose, the coconut came loose, and I came loose. And we all fell together. And I fell on the ground, the palm frond fell on me, and the coconut fell on it, and my arm fell on the sidewalk. And I had a horrible compound fracture in that elbow. Now, at that moment, I needed restoration. I had a bone that was broken, and I can tell you some things I did not need. And I'm going to tell you what some people who are out of fellowship today do not need. At that moment, I did not need a lecture. I didn't need somebody to come and say, that was a dangerous thing you were doing. Hey, didn't you have enough sense to see that that palm frond was turning yellow? You did a stupid thing. I did, but that's not what I needed then, right? And your friend right now doesn't need a lecture. I'll tell you something else I didn't need. I didn't need for them to ignore me. I'll tell you something else I didn't need. I didn't need to be reported. I'm glad my brother didn't run all over town saying, did you hear what happened to Adrian? Here I am down there on the ground, squirming, crying. Do you hear what happened to Adrian? Adrian fell out of a coconut tree. Adrian fell out of a coconut tree. That's what we do sometimes, isn't it? A brother, a sister falls away, and rather than going to love that person, to restore that person, to bring that person back to sweet fellowship, what do? We just go around talking about them. And sometimes our little prayer sessions are nothing but gossip sessions. Under the guise of being prayer sessions, praying for sister so-and-so, praying for brother so-and-so. Now, I'll tell you another thing I'm glad they didn't do when I broke my arm. I'm glad they didn't shoot me. Well, he's got a broken arm. Blam! We fixed it. Somebody said that the church is the only army in the world that shoots its wounded. But sometimes we do that. I mean, here's a person with a broken bone. They didn't shoot me. I'll tell you something else I'm glad they didn't do. I'm glad they didn't amputate that arm. Because I need that arm. So I can point at you. I need that arm. God gave me that arm. They didn't just say, well, that's not important to the body. The body can get along without that arm. They did not amputate the arm. What they did, they put in place a broken bone. They restored it. And that's what the Apostle Paul said that we are to do. You know, listen, folks. There was one thing I could not do when I broke that arm. And that was ignore it. Do you know why I couldn't ignore it? Why? Because the rest of my body said, don't ignore it. You see, the Bible says when one member suffers, every member suffers with it. That's the way God made us. We need to be as sensitive spiritually as we are physically. What do we do when a brother fails? Do we say it's none of my business? Folks, it is your business. He is in the body. Do you condemn him? Then you're condemning yourself. He's a part of you. Christians have a way of crucifying living saints, worshiping dead saints, and shooting wounded saints. What do we do when we have a brother who is wounded, a sister who's wounded? Do we report him to the church? You'd be amazed how many people will say to me, "Pastor, I am so burdened about thus and such a person. God has laid him on my heart. Will you go see him?" Now you think about that. I am so burdened. God has laid him on my heart. Will you please go see him? Well, if it is so strategic, so necessary, yes, if I can, I will. But why do you think God laid him on your heart? Why do you think God put him on your heart? Because, friend, you are the one that has that relationship. You're the one that God is burdening, and you're the one that God wants to go. They don't need a lecture. They need love. If you know somebody like this, I am here to tell you today that that person is your responsibility. My job is to teach you to minister so that you can be a minister of the gospel of our Lord and Savior, Jesus Christ. Well, you say, Pastor, that's well and good. That's just not my gift. I'm not qualified. Well, maybe you're not, because let me show you the qualifications. Look in chapter 6 and verse 1. Brethren, if a man be overtaken in a fault, ye which are spiritual, restore such a one. Now, if you say, that's not my gift, that's not my calling, that's not what I'm inclined to do, that's not what I'm supposed to do, you know what you're saying about yourself? I'm not spiritual. If you are a spiritual person, a person who loves God, a spirit-filled person, then you're going to have all the qualifications you need to restore such a one. Now, I've talked about the ministry of restoration. Let me talk about the manner of this restoration. If you say, all right, Pastor, I'm going to do it. I have somebody right now in my heart and in my mind, some man, some woman, some boy, some girl. All right, let me tell you how you're to do it. First of all, you're to do it very gently. Look, if you will, in chapter 6 and verse 1. Restore such a one in the spirit of meekness. Do you see that? Now, folks, when you're setting a broken bone, what do you need? Gentleness, isn't that right? In a spirit of meekness, tender, loving care. You can't restore somebody if you're harsh and overbearing. You've got to be gentle. By the way, those of you who are parents, do you know what I've noticed about dads whose children love them most? They're gentle. Every child wants a strong dad. They want a dad that they can look up to. But they want a dad that's gentle. Gentle. You can restore your children with gentleness rather than whacking at them and screaming at them and criticizing them. Try some tenderness with your children. Try it. If you've got backslidden children, they need tenderness. Your neighbor needs tenderness. Restore such a one in the spirit of meekness. Do it gently. I'll tell you what else to do. Do it humbly. Look at this passage. Restore such a one in the spirit of meekness. Now watch this. Considering thyself, lest thou also be tempted. You say, not me. Friend, there are three persons in your seat this morning. The person you are now, the person you could be for holiness and good in God, and the person you could be for debauchery and wickedness if you take your eyes off of Jesus Christ. You say, well, it won't happen to me. Well, I want to ask you a question. Happened to Jonah, you better than Jonah? Happened to Elijah, are you better than Elijah? Happened to Simon Peter, are you better than Simon Peter? It happened to John Mark, are you better than John Mark? No, the Bible says, let him that thinketh he standeth do what? Take heed lest he fall. And so when we are there to restore somebody else, not only should we do it gently, that is with meekness, but we're doing it humbly, considering ourselves, lest we also be tempted. I'll tell you a third way that when you do this restoration that you need to do it, you need to do it sympathetically. Sympathetically. You see, the Bible says in verse 2, bear one another's burdens. Do you know, if a person is truly a child of God, Now, I'm not talking about a person running to sin. I'm talking about a person who was running from sin, who's been overtaken. If he is truly a child of God, you can put it down big, plain, and straight. If that person is truly saved, truly born again, and is out of fellowship with God, I can tell you he's carrying a big burden. Now, if he's not saved, he's not carrying any burden at all. But if he is truly saved and out of fellowship with God, he is carrying a big burden. The most miserable man on earth is not an unsaved man. The most miserable man on earth is a saved man out of fellowship with God. Is that not true? That is absolutely true. David, when he got out of fellowship with God, said to the Lord, "Lord, restore unto me the joy of thy salvation." He didn't say, "Lord, restore unto me salvation," but "restore unto me the joy of thy salvation." What is the burden that we ought to have sympathy for with these people? Well, first of all, they have a broken relationship with Almighty God. David prayed in that penitential psalm, "Against thee and thee only have I sinned and done this evil in thy sight." This person who once walked in sweet fellowship with God, that fellowship with God is broken. One of the most wonderful parts of my life is the fellowship that I have with God. When I awakened this morning, my first thought when my eyes opened was, "Good morning, Lord. I greet you, Lord. I bless you, Lord." Just the fellowship with him, to be able to sing it and say it, "I come to the garden alone when the dew is still on the roses, and the voice I hear falling on my ear, the Son of God discloses. He walks with me. He talks with me. He tells me I'm his own." That person who's gotten away from God, that person who's backslid, that person who's been overtaken with a fault, he has a burden. Because that relationship with God has been broken. I'll tell you what else. He has a guilty conscience. David prayed in Psalm 32, verse 4, "For day and night thy hand was heavy upon me. My moisture is turned into the drought of summer." That is where he used to be spiritually full of joy. Now he's dry as dust. Here's a man away from God, folks. I'm telling you, he's got a burden. There's a broken fellowship with God. There is a guilty conscience. There's the accusation of Satan. And many times there's public shame. These people say, "Well, I don't dare show my face at church anymore. If I were to come down there, everybody knows what I did, where I've been, that they wouldn't receive me." Friend, we better receive them. We better let them know you're loved and you're welcomed and come on home. Now, why do we do it? Why do we restore such a one? Well, first of all, he's our brother. Notice how this begins. "Brethren, if a man be overtaken in a fault, ye which are spiritual, restore such a one." Not only is he our brother, but we are members of the same body. When any member suffers, every member suffers with it. So why should we restore such a one? We are brothers, we're sisters. Beyond that, we're members of the same body.
3: 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Let us hear from you today. Well, we're so glad you joined us for today's study in God's Word. If you'd like to start receiving daily devotions and links to the program, sign up for our daily Heartbeat emails. You can do that at the website lwf.org/radio. And join us next time for part two of What to Do with Your Burdens, right here on Love Worth Finding. We were so blessed to read a comment from a friend who reached out and took one of our email challenges. He said this, "I looked with anticipation every day to the Names of God challenge. It helped me to appreciate my Creator even more and to thank Him for reminding me how great He is. I was excited to share this with friends and family." You know, at Love Worth Finding, we love to inspire and equip you with messages and resources for daily Christian living. And when you donate to the ministry this month, we want to send you a copy of Calling God's Name. He is Abba, your Father. He is El Roy, the God who sees you. He is Jehovah Shalom, your peace. Meet Him by name in Calling God's Name, a 30-day devotional. 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
2: I survived the Oklahoma City bombing that killed 171 people, including three unborn babies. I had 9 days left to serve my final tour in the Army's recruiting battalion on the fourth floor. My desk faced the glass wall in front of the Mura Federal Building. I had momentarily turned away as the blast convulsed the building and swept through me. When I came to, I still couldn't see and I didn't know what had happened. I screamed for help. Then my vision returned and I saw the devastation and the injured. 15 feet away, all 9 floors had collapsed into a black pit. No one answered the supervisor's roll call and we followed a trail of blood downstairs and out of the building. I had a concussion, as well as shrapnel and glass in my back and head. When they shaved my head to remove the glass, a sliver of my skull fell out. But the damage to my body was minor compared to the damage to my soul. I suffered nightmares and depression for months. But God gave me acrostics, short poetic mottos that were based in scripture that gradually dispelled my fear. I was a new Christian and a bride of 1 year at that time, but God restored my soul through His Word. With the encouragement of a mentor who loved Christ, he led me to take public speaking classes. I began sharing my testimony of God's grace and love. I'm Arlene Blanchard. If the Son, therefore, shall make you free, ye shall be free indeed.
1: If you would like to be free from the weight of sin by receiving Jesus Christ as Lord and Savior, or maybe you have questions about it, call 1-888-NEED-HIM right now. 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

0: understand. But aren't you afraid of dying? What about that?
1: No, I do believe I'll be in heaven someday.
0: Heaven? But how do you know for sure that it really exists?
2: People asked Billy Graham that question, too.
3: The Bible says his servant shall serve him and they shall see his face. This will be the supreme reality of heaven. Heaven is no myth, no idle dream, no figment of the imagination. It is as real as the world we see about us today.
2: So if that's true, how do we know we can be there someday?
3: It will be yours and mine if we want to share it by coming to Jesus Christ and accepting him as our Savior. We do not deserve this hope and this promise, but it is offered to us by the grace of God through Christ.
2: 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We're the Billy Graham Evangelistic Association.

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1: There was a time when I'd made it as a football star. I was the number one player on the number one college team in the nation. My name is Scott Appleton. I was an All-American and received the Outland Trophy as the outstanding lineman in the nation. Moving on to pro football, I played with the Houston Oilers and the San Diego Chargers, bought a big house and the most expensive car made. 5 years into my career, I was rich and famous, but miserable inside. That's when I started drinking. Just a beer at first, after practice sessions and after games. As I began spending more time on the bench, the trainer gave me uppers for my hangovers. Then I switched from beer to vodka. I ended my football career at Oakland, where I drank my way through a season on the Raiders taxi squad. A stockbroker offered me a job and advised me to stay out of the market, but I foolishly ignored his advice and soon lost all of my money. I tried psychiatry and rehab. Then I was committed to the state hospital. I couldn't believe how far I'd fallen. When I was released, I tried to get meds from a doctor, but he prescribed a minister instead. The minister recommended Jesus, telling me that sin was my real problem. His congregation began praying for me. After a few months of Bible study with them, I saw that Jesus is the way, the truth, and the life. I received Christ as my Lord and Savior. He set me free of my addiction to alcohol and gave me new life. Take it from me, Scott Appleton. You too can know for certain that, if the Son therefore shall make you free, you shall be free indeed.
0: If you would like to be free from the weight of sin by receiving Jesus Christ as Lord and Savior, or maybe you have questions about it, call 1-888-NEED-HIM right now. 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